0: Electron Soul Records. This album includes an eclectic mix of works by Mozart and Beethoven, played with the instrumental sound of the turn of the century, that is, the turn of the 18th into the 19th centuries. Also, it features a world premiere recordings of compositions for violin percussion by Shane Shanahan. Two traditional Eastern European folk songs arranged for violin and percussion, and an original composition and an arrangement of a Carnatic raga by Ariana herself. Welcome to Evening Eclectic, Ariana Kim.
1: Thank you so much. Thanks for having me.
0: So let's get to know Ariana. Tell me your musical journey.
1: So I was brought up in a very musical home. Both of my parents are violinists, and I'm third generation musician on both sides. So my paternal grandparents were a band director and a pianist, and my maternal grandparents were a composer and a violinist. And then I'm the product of my parents, who are both violinists. And so I started when I was quite young. I think my mom gave me my first lesson just shy of my third birthday. And it was like duck to water. I really had an affinity for it and had a love for practicing, which I think was unusual for a three-year-old. And so she wanted to nurture that and took me through the Suzuki repertoire. She's a Suzuki teacher, and so she taught me in my earlier years. And then my dad, who was a violin professor at the University of Minnesota and specializes in later repertoire and working with older students, took over when I was in probably mid-elementary school. And they were my teachers till I left for college. And then I went to the San Francisco Conservatory for my undergrad, and then Juilliard for my master's and doctorate out in New York, while spending my summers going to bluegrass fiddle camp in Idaho, of all places. And so I sort of, though I was mostly classically trained, I dipped my feet every summer into the beautiful lake of Americana.
0: So you started very early, but had a real, probably genetic attachment to the violin.
1: I think that's probably right. People often say, oh, you came out of the womb with a violin, right? Yeah, basically, that's how it feels. So the genetics or epigenetics that followed me, I think, are definitely real.
0: Well, and certainly in the womb, you heard violin.
1: That's right, yeah.
0: Well, actually, before we get into this album, Uncommon Thread, Exploring Improvisation from Mozart to Macedonia, I have to comment that indeed I have connections to you now and also indirectly with your husband, who's an ornithologist at Cornell, because we follow Big Red.
1: Oh, wow. So cool. Yeah, he's an ornithologist at the Lab of O, specializing in mostly ecology and behavior, but does some work at the intersection of conservation and endangered species. And yeah, the lab is a very special place to all of us Cornellians and many people around the globe, for that matter.
0: Well, as I said, we follow Big Red, the red-tailed hawk, whose most recent brood is three seemingly healthy chicks.
1: Wow, you guys are following it much more closely than I am, so I'm glad to know that.
0: And so this album, Uncommon Thread, Exploring Improvisation from Mozart to Macedonia, is a very interesting combination of Mozart and Beethoven, again,
1: That's
0: performed
1: right.
0: with the violin with gut strings and with the forte piano. So get
1: That's
0: the
1: right.
0: sound that existed in the time of Mozart and Beethoven.
1: That's right. The idea was to explore improvisation through as authentic a lens as possible, so that when we were improvising, we also had the sound of the forte piano, the texture and the sound of the gut strings. And that in and of itself gave us its own version of improvisatory space. So when you have the sonority of gut strings with a wooden keyboard instrument versus a steel instrument, it opened sort of different timings. It allowed for more sort of space and different resonances in the sound. And in that way, it had its own sort of element of improvisation. We also tuned down. So as most people know, we play traditionally in modern day at A equals 440, but we tuned down to A equals 430. So it's a little bit, you just feel like everything sort of hunkers down a little bit in the intonation. And that also, it gives the piano room to breathe. It gives the violin a

0: language of Beethoven, the language of Bach, the language of Haydn, Handel, all those great masters of the past. And so it can be an embellishment. It can be an ornament. It can be a cadenza at a moment. Like if there's a fermata held over a note, you can say, okay, I'm going to take this moment to do a mini cadenza and improvise on this particular chord. It can mean sometimes a reduction, right? I often remind my students, improvising can also mean reducing. It can mean simplifying. So if Mozart wrote the same phrase four times, maybe you do an embellished version twice, and then you do a reduced version twice, where he wrote eighth notes and instead you play quarters. So he wrote sixteenths and instead you play eighths. So there's a wide array of things. And for me, what was most important is to think about the language and the idiom with which I was working in order to make sure that the improvisations that we put in were true to the language of the time or the piece.
1: Well, and that's something that I don't think many people realize, is that during that time, improvisation was expected.
0: Correct. Yeah. You know, that's one of the things I mentioned in the liner notes, that they were the greatest improvisers and they were the original improvisers, and everyone, there were whole performances that would happen that were fully improvised. And that almost all performed music today in the Western tradition was improvised at one point until it was on paper. The composers sit down and they figure things out in real time. And then once it's put down, we often think of it as doctrine, right? Like this is unchangeable. But in fact, there was a lot of room, particularly back in that era, to be playful, to be thoughtful, to take that as a framework within reason. So I think that's great to remind ourselves of, and it helps us to be creative and I think just more flexible and spontaneous in the way we play, even when we're playing the ink on the page.
1: But in this case, you are sort of playing the ink on the page, but sort of adapting it to your needs.
0: Right. We're using the ink on the page as our very strong foundation. And the moments for improvisation really are opened when you have repetitions, or when you come back to a full repeat of the exposition, or when the same phrase happens in succession, when there's a sequence. And you can say, okay, I'm going to play it as the ink shows in version one, and then version two, I'm going to add passing tones, and then in version three, I'm going to add an arpeggio. So you have a sort of a framework within which you can sort of start to play.
1: Now, this album comes at a very interesting time, because it was just a couple of weeks ago, I was at a festival, and a jazz musician and I were talking, and he asked me, well, what do you think Mozart or Beethoven would think of John Coltrane or Miles mm-hmm. Davis, because both are having their 100th anniversaries this year of their birth. And I said, Mozart and Beethoven, at least early Beethoven. Later Beethoven, I'm not so sure because of his deafness, but early Beethoven and Mozart would love John Coltrane. And he sort of gave me this strange look, and I said, because they were improvisatory themselves. I mean, Mozart couldn't write at the speed he wrote without most of it being improvisation that he then put to paper.
0: Correct. Yeah, I think that's a great question. And I often dream about those, you know, if you could make a time machine, who would you want at your dinner table? And I think that combination would be incredible. And in fact, my dissertation looked a little bit at that. That my dissertation was sort of a comparative journey looking at how jazz and classical music burst through tonality. So on the one hand, Arnold Schoenberg and leaving the German Romantic tradition and of the 20th century, and for the first time removing a key signature, then going further into serial composition and pantonality and atonality. And likewise, people like John Coltrane and Ornette Coleman, who burst the doors off on the jazz side, said, you know, what if we allowed for free form, for free tonality, for extended technique? And so I think what I discovered is that they weren't very much aware of each other, even though there was some overlap between Schoenberg's life and Coleman's life. But that the inevitable sort of arrival of pantonality kind of came to both of them organically. And I think improvisation is a big piece of that, a big part of that. Because until something is recorded or until something is put on paper, it's improvised. And I think the idea of the album title, Uncommon Thread, but the un being in parentheses, is that the

0: commonality is maybe more than we realize. And that the concept of improvisation is quite ubiquitous, and then you sort of adapt it to the different idioms and languages that you're exploring.
1: And it also has come at a very interesting time, because just a couple shows ago on this show, Evening Eclectic, I also have a sister show called Contemporary Classics, which is 21st century classical music exclusively.
0: Okay.
1: And Evening Eclectic can be anything I want it to be.
0: Okay.
1: And so on this show, Evening Eclectic, just a couple weeks ago, I had a conversation with Levi Hammer, pianist Levi Hammer, who just issued an album called Gershwin in Vienna. And it was based on the premise of the interaction between Gershwin and the musicians of the Second Viennese School.
0: Wow, cool.
1: Because Gershwin was really close friends for a relatively short time because he had the brain aneurysm and died, but he was really close friends for about a year or so with Arnold Schoenberg, after Schoenberg had moved to Los Angeles. And they lived, they were almost neighbors.
0: Wow.
1: As well as having visited Alban Berg when he was in Vienna on a world tour, performing his music, that is Gershwin. He met Alban Berg, and they exchanged concerts, literally. Alban Berg brought in a string quartet to do the lyric suite, and asked Gershwin then to perform some of his music. And so the interaction between those two was very significant. And in fact, Levi's premise is that if Gershwin had lived, he was already starting to do unusual things. Like instead of having sequences of thirds or fifths, which is very typical of the jazz popular music, he was doing sequences in fourths, for instance, which reflected some of the changes that Schoenberg was undergoing. And
0: that's
1: so it was that also was an interesting interaction between popular music and popular music.
0: Right, yeah.
1: So we opened then the album with Wolfgang Amadeus Mozart's Violin Sonata number 32 in B flat major, in this case for violin and forte piano. It's a typical classical period sonata with largo allegro in the first movement, opening with the largo with the violin sharing the theme for about 2 minutes or so in initial sort of mezzo forte in a largo, and then going into the, after a bit of decrescendo, going into the allegro and there really forte with a forte piano, and really sort of doing a lot of counterpoint with a forte piano between the forte piano and the violin. And so,
0: that's right.
1: What were some of the features of improvisation that you used, say, in this first movement?
0: So that's where the beauty of having him, A, put an exposition repeat where you get to play the whole first section of the movement twice. And the beauty of him doing a lot of sequential writing comes in handy. Because, for example, forgive my singing voice, but at the beginning, if we have ya-dee-dum, it's basically a scale upward. And he wrote yam-bi-dum-bo-da-dum. So then the second time, maybe we do ya-da-dee-da-dum. Or maybe the third time we do ya-da-da-dee-da-dee-dum. So you have these different elements. You take the structure, you take the framework that he built, and you change it, but only slightly. So that's most of the improvisations in the first movement, adding neighbor tones, trills, arpeggios, decorations at cadential moments. And then there are a few moments where the piano will answer, and then I'll answer him and vice versa. So if he does something cool, I try and match it. And if I do something cool, he tries and match it. So it was fun recording it because every take was different. We'd do one improvisation in take 6 and a different improvisation in take 7 and a different improvisation in take 8. So editing was its own really a head trip in trying to figure out exactly how we wanted the eventual performance to feel. But you start with a framework and then you work within the language that he provides to find creativities in there.

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1: 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Arts Southeast has announced the project finale for Hannah Keats, the Arts Southeast May On View Artist in Residence, on Friday, June 5th from 5 to 9 p.m. at Arts Southeast, 2301 Bull Street, Savannah. 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
1: Welcome back to Evening Eclectic. I'm your host, Dave Lake. Tonight on Evening Eclectic, I'm talking with Ariana Kim, whose new album, Uncommon Thread, Exploring Improvisation from Mozart to Macedonia, was released this past Tuesday, May 26th, on Saffron Soul Records. This album includes an eclectic mix of works by Mozart and Beethoven, played with the instrumental sound of the turn of the century, that is, the turn of the 18th into the 19th centuries. Also, it features a world premiere recordings of compositions for violin percussion by Shane Shanahan. Two traditional Eastern European folk songs arranged for violin and percussion, and an original composition and an arrangement of a Carnatic raga by Ariana herself. In the first movement and then into the second movement, the Andante, Mozart was the master of the catchy melody.
3: Mm.
1: And so each of the movements have melodies that you can sing. And so in this case, it's an Andante, so it's slower, but you have this wonderful singing violin. And again, that probably gives you, the fact that it's slower, probably gives you a little bit more flexibility in terms of the interaction between the two of you in the improvisational realm.
3: Yeah, that's right. And what's interesting about that slow movement is he himself wrote out improvisations when he himself repeated a particular phrase. And so in a way, there was slightly less room for improvisation in the slow movement because he had sort of created his own versions of improvisation in the slow movement. But it was really wonderful to find the spaces where we could. So in the second movement, the improvisations are maybe more sparse. But to find those corners where it was available was really particularly special.
1: And to me, at least, in the slow movements, was particularly where the tonal quality of the forte piano was really noticeable, yeah, in terms of the difference between that and, say, a Steinway grand piano.
3: I think that's true. You hear it particularly in the middle section where we put on the moderator. The moderator functions like a color changer. In this particular piano, it's a lever that you pull and push to turn on and off, and it really changes the timbre of the instrument. And so when we recorded the middle section, it has this gorgeous sort of departure into a far related key in the middle of the movement, and we use the moderator for that, and that change in color, I think you can really feel palpably in that movement in particular.
1: I think he was thinking ahead in terms of different ways to bring a piece together, because this Andante really ends unresolved, which is invitation to that last movement.
3: Mm. It does cadence, but I can see your point in that it leaves something you can't quite just finish there, and sort of invites the attack on nature of the last movement and this sprightly allegretto vibes of that third movement.

0: The last movement, it's very light and delicate. One thinks of the last movement, even in the classical period, as being a little bit more substantial, perhaps. But this allegretto, the third movement of this particular sonata, it just seems so light and delicate.
1: Yeah, it gets boisterous at the end. The very end is sort of an exchange of pyrotechnic technique from the violin and fortepiano in this case. But yes, it has sort of an elegance and a lightheartedness. And then there are little jabs and jokes that he puts in where the sforzandi appear on an offbeat, where you have ya ba di da da da da da di ya da da da ya di da di da di. I think Mozart was very much a jokester, and so you have that element of him coming out in this last movement too. So it's really playful, and then at the end you get this explosion of fireworks.

0: And that's another point that I don't think a lot of people understand, is that there are jokes embedded in just about everything Mozart wrote.
1: That's right.
2: Yeah, he was a comedian. Likewise, Haydn. We often think of the classical era as being very serious and proper and precise, but there's so much room for being funny, for taking risks, for even being crass at times, for drama, for contrast, for exuberance, for pain, for crying. All of that is built into the music of the classical era.
0: And it's well known that, particularly with pieces such as this, where undoubtedly it was written for often a friend, say a violinist who he would know, it's pieces that are written for friends that he tended to do things that are unexpected. And just, I don't know if to trick the friend or make the friend laugh.
2: Maybe a little bit of both. My guess is a little bit of both. Yeah. The inside joke and make them chuckle.
0: And then we move on to the Beethoven. And the Beethoven is his violin sonata in the E flat major for violin, and in this case, forte piano, which is the Opus 12, number 3. This is the Opus 12. This is his first set of violin sonatas. So it's very early Beethoven. But he takes a very different approach here than, say, he did with the early Opus 5 cello sonatas. Because here, the violin is pretty in charge, where even on the title page of the two Opus 5 cello sonatas, Beethoven had, it was for piano and cello obbligato. But here, it really is more of a violin sonata.
2: Yeah, I think the listing back then probably still was piano listed first, even, for Mozart and for the Beethoven too. But yeah, I think this is getting into the territory. And with the Mozart also comparing that to his early violin sonatas, the role of the violin changed quite a bit between his earliest violin sonatas that he wrote when he was in elementary school, fast forwarding to Kochel 454, which was, in the later part of his life. And with the Beethoven, right, he basically gives equal footing to the violin and piano. And the sort of fast, flurried, tornado-esque slurred sextuplets that we do in exchange all the time, right? The piano plays one set, I play one set. The piano plays one set, I play one set. And then the violin is even asked to accompany in a pianistic style. So you have these 16th-note passages that are meant to just be a commentary on the piano melodies. But you're playing as if you were a keyboardist, basically.
0: Well, these two pieces, the Mozart and the Beethoven, are just roughly a decade apart.
2: Right. They're very close to each other, which is part of the reason we paired them together. So it's late in Mozart's career and early in Beethoven's career. And you see this relationship and the overlap, but also the evolution, which is cool.
0: And I don't mean to be pejorative, but the classical period, there's jokes, there's unusual features. But the excitement that one feels with Beethoven, I, for one, really don't feel that much with Mozart. And the way that the movements are even named, because the first movement of the Beethoven is Allegro con spirito. And indeed, it is fast with spirit right from the beginning.
2: The slow movements, I think, are very similar in nature. Maybe even the last movements are similar in nature, but the first movements, the Beethoven first movement is so explosive in ways, and you feel this of like you're kind of a whirling dervish in the way that the sextuplets kind of swirl around you. And the dynamic range is bigger, things like that. But I think there's also sort of a majesty to the Mozart that sort of supplants that feeling of drama and contrast in the Beethoven, that they maybe have equal footing, but the majesty and the whirling dervish, yeah, they kind of even each other out.
0: Even with early Beethoven, but post 1800, let's say post 1804, 1805 Beethoven, but even with early Beethoven, I could perceive of instrumentalists at the time looking at it, start to play it, and then go, say, what? What is he doing here?
2: We feel that way even now in 2026. We're like, man, why is he making us do this?
0: Yeah, unfortunately, you can't email him and say, hey, Ludwig, what do you mean by this?
2: Let's rewrite that bar. Yeah, exactly.
0: So how did you take this first movement and how did you do improvisational features of this first movement, Allegro con spirito?
2: The improvisations come mostly in the second theme, because it's similar to the Mozart in that you have yum bum bum bum bi yo da da dim. So you have this sort of structure of the, and so maybe the second time we do yum bum ba da da da di yo da dum, or we play yum ba dum bum bi, we add a dotted rhythm, you add passing tones. So a lot of the improvisations come at cadential moments and in that second theme, because a lot of the music in the development, and once the sextuplets start to happen, the music is already so robust and full that you have to be kind of thoughtful about where you want to put those improvisations or reductions when you want things to be simpler than what they are on the page.

0: 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We are Savannah Soundings, community radio with Global Soul. Tonight on Evening Eclectic, I'm talking with Ariana Kim, whose new album, Uncommon Thread, Exploring Improvisation from Mozart to Macedonia, was released this past Tuesday, May 26th, on Saffron Soul Records. The second movement is Adagio con molto espressione. And again, Beethoven, even early Beethoven, late Beethoven even more, but even early Beethoven, the emotional content of these second movements is just so rich. Again, much richer than earlier in the classical period. I'm still thinking these is a classical period work, but it's sort of moving toward that romantic, emotion-rich adagios.
1: Mm-hmm. Yeah, he's definitely leaning into that space. And later, as his slow movements become more and more expanded and grief-stricken, you feel that a little bit in this movement. Though it's in C major, it feels like you can sense that drama. And there's like there's a patience and a mindfulness to how he writes and invites us into this space of solemnity and expression.
0: Yeah, it's not rip your heart out adagio.
1: Yeah,
0: but
1: not
0: quite.
1: It is
0: a very emotional adagio.
1: That's right, yeah.
0: Can you play with your improvisation into that passion?
1: Absolutely. I think that inspires a lot of the improvisation, actually. That when the music cries, you want to say something about how you feel in that moment. When the music sings, you want to say something about that. When the music is playful, you want to say something about that. So to play around with a different version that is in the same harmonic structure, but moving me in that moment or moving Roger in that moment is really special to explore. And it, for me, it adds to the personal expressivity that we can add to the performance.

0: And I really like the way Beethoven takes the two instruments. We'll just use the Adagio as an example, but it's true of all three movements. How he uses the piano so well and the violin so well in terms of switching their roles in terms of harmonic support and melodic line.
1: Right. Yeah, we really get to be equal partners, which is great. You have everything that the violin gets to do, the piano gets to do, and vice versa. The initial theme set up, then you have the initial theme seconded, then you have the second theme set up, then you have the second theme seconded. And even just balancing out when we're playing together, when we're playing the same rhythm, where the voicing is. So sometimes the violin is on top when we cadence, and sometimes the piano is on top when we cadence, and vice versa. So it's really wonderful to feel that partnership, both from a musical perspective and then from a collaborative perspective, working with such a brilliant pianist like Roger.
0: And Beethoven pretty much sticks to form at this point. He deviates from form a lot later on, but here he pretty much sticks to form. And the third movement is a rondo, Allegro molto. And it's a very classic rondo, but it has a real dance-like feel to it to me.
1: I can see that. Yum, bum, beam, yum, bum. Yeah, I feel that movement is super sprightly. That's how I always describe it. It feels like it's never earthbound. It's always sort of uplifted. Yeah, the idea of dance, I think, is good in that it sort of feels like you want to be up on your feet, and there's always motion. Yum, bum, beam, bum, bum, bum. And it's again kind of outlining a scale, an upward scale. But through that, you can find all of the subtleties, the humor, the lighthearted

0: And throughout both of these pieces, the interaction between you and Roger Mosley, the player of the forte piano, is just so intricate and together. Have you two worked together a lot?
1: Well, thank you. Yeah, we've been playing together for about 10 years. And so we started exploring these exact pieces about 10 years ago when we wanted to explore the space of improvisation and work with the historical keyboards at Cornell. And since then, we've done many other pieces. We've explored some turn of the century French music, some Franck, some Chaminade. We've done some Mendelssohn. We've done some chamber music. So we've played around with various versions of historical pianos and various styles within that. But he's one of the most musically sensitive people I've ever played with. And so there's this trust where if I do something, he's right there with me. And hopefully it's the same for him. If he's do something, he's easy to catch. And so it really feels like we're one organism when we play together. And it's a huge testament to how sort of listening and mindful he is as a collaborator.
0: Now, these two pieces are at that cross between the classical period and the Romantic period. You just mentioned some composers late in the Romantic period, French composers late in the Romantic period, but still the idea of improvisation was really disappearing as we get into the late part of the 19th century and then into the early 20th century. Right. Do you also take some, I'll call them liberties. Again, that word sounds pejorative. I don't mean it that way. Some flexibility. Do you take flexibility with these late romantics?
1: Not much, actually. I think the space for it, you know, because the instructions became so much more specific, the form changed, the language changed, the tradition, but also I think just the way the music is set up, it doesn't leave maybe as much room for that. That said, I think there are probably more exceptions than rules when it comes to things like that. And I even improvised a little bit in Mendelssohn quartets, but I don't think I've done much beyond that. Once you get into the latter half of the 19th century, certainly once you're into the world of Brahms and the late German Romantic composers and the turn of the century French composers. Yeah, not much then, but there's so much brilliance packed into the score that maybe you don't need it.
0: Well, the sense of improvisation. Now, with my two hats, the hat of more jazz-oriented, perhaps, but also pre-20th century classical music that we're talking about here, in even in eclectic versus contemporary classics, one of the things that keeps coming up is improvisation in modern trained classical musicians. And improvisation is really not part of the education of most modern trained classical musicians, possibly with the exception of the last decade or so, maybe two decades, where you're starting to see some of this come out. For instance, I was just at a concert with the International Contemporary Ensemble, and I happen to know several of those members, and they are really into improvisation. And yeah. When they compose, they often include a lot of improvisatory features that encourage the improvisation by the performers. But the difference between, say, a young jazz performer and a young classical performer in terms of improvisation is often quite dramatically different. But it sounds like you may be trying to include a little bit more sense of that improvisation in your students.
1: Yes, I'm trying. I likewise, when I was young, I didn't do much improvisation outside of, you know, the bluegrass fiddle tunes that we were learning and, you know, take a solo here and there. But I got into contemporary and graphic score and free improvisation in graduate school. And that sort of whetted my appetite for improvisation in Baroque music, in classical music, in other styles, other parts of the world even. And so with my students, I try to sort of undo that a little bit and let them feel comfortable in the space of improvisation where we're raised to the score is dogma. And so I encourage them to take risks, to be brave, to try, when I give them an exercise, to try an embellishment, to try an improvisation, to try an ornament. And then all of my students who play a 17th or 18th century concerto, they write their own cadenzas. So you say, go, write a cadenza, it feels like a daunting, impossible task. And so what we do is we break it down into very bite-sized pieces where I say, here's your homework for this week. You're going to go home and you're going to play the four main melody or rhythmic elements of this movement. Just play them out. They're usually four bars. Then I want you to put on your voice memo recording on your recorder on your phone, and I want you to play the initial four bars and then play a different version of those four bars. Change a note, add a trill, add a scale, add an improvisation. Then after they've done that, they come back to the next lesson. We listen through all those versions and we pick their favorites. Then we say, okay, let's notate that. Let's put it down and say, okay, I liked the version where I did a triplet instead of a 16th note. I like the version where I cadenced on F instead of D. And then they notate for the week. Then they come back and then we figure out how to sew it all together. So we say, okay, we want to go from this key area to this key area with this material from the opening theme. How do we make that a cohesive cadenza? And then by the end, they've created quite beautiful and frankly publishable cadenzas. So that's how I try to get their feet wet.
0: And is that sort of the approach that you used when you taught yourself to become more improvisatory?
1: Yes, that's exactly the process. You have to be brave and you have to be okay making lots of mistakes. Because when you're just starting out, you're like, nope, that chord doesn't belong in that harmony, or nope, that note doesn't belong in that chord. And so it's a lot of trial and error, and you lay down a very simple phrase that, so you can take any four bar phrase in a classical piece and say, cool, what if I make it 16th notes instead of eighths? What if I make it dotted rhythms instead of quarters? What if I make it an arpeggio instead of a 16th note passage? So you use what's there as your foundation, and then you sort of get creative within the language.
0: This is WRUULP, Savannah, Georgia, 107.5 FM, WRUU.org. We are Savannah Soundings, community radio with Global Soul.
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0: A new exhibit focusing on the seven brave women who reshaped Savannah when they saved the Davenport House in 1955 is open on May 14th. This exhibit at the Preservation Center, 323 East Broughton Street, Savannah, runs through December 2026 and explores the living experiences and the convictions that compel these women to serve the community. More information can be found at myhsf.org. Women Heart Savannah, a local heart health support group, meets on the third Thursday of each month from 5:30 to 6:45 p.m. at the Chatham County Health Department Midtown Clinic at 1602 Drayton Street. There's no cost to attend. The goal of Women Heart Savannah is to provide education and information about healthy lifestyle changes to prevent cardiovascular disease in women in Chatham County. The next meeting will be on Thursday, June 19th. The Yoga in the Garden series at the Davenport House Museum Garden, located at 323 East Broughton Street in Savannah, has resumed in partnership with Savannah Yoga Center for the months of May and June on Saturdays at 9:30 a.m. No experience is necessary to participate, but space is limited and advanced registration is required. More information and registration is available at davenporthouse.org/public-programs.

0: to Macedonia was released this past Tuesday, May 26th, on Saffron Soul Records. And then there is a big, big change, and we have then the pieces that you did with Shane Shanahan for percussion and violin. The first piece, Audacity, is for violin, djembe, and ocean drum. And people may not be familiar with the djembe or ocean drum, particularly in the classical music realm. The djembe is just a large wooden goblet-shaped drum, narrow at the base and broad at the drum head. And the ocean drum is a two-sided drum with hard materials like either plastic or a metal on the inside.
1: Metal ball bearings. Yeah, exactly. And so it allows for this very, it really does sound like the ocean at times. Like he'll strike it and then take the drum and actually move it as if it were a rain stick. And so you hear all the ball bearings moving inside the drum. And the combination of that plus the djembe makes for a really fabulous something that's existing in the low register and something that's existing in a slightly higher register. And it provides a beautiful rhythmic underpinning, but also timbral underpinning.

0: And then in the piece Oil Fields Fires for Violin, he switches to the rick. And the rick is sort of like a Middle Eastern tambourine, but he plays it more like a drum than a tambourine at times.
1: It looks like a small tambourine with a hide. So you, rather than it being hollow as many of our tambourines are, he has both the rattling option, but also the tapping or the drumming action. And so he combines both of those techniques. And then when you mix that with the kanjira, it has a really cool conversational aspect.

0: And then the third piece that you do together is Khanda Jog for violin. But here he uses the frame drum, which is anybody who's seen Irish drums, that's a good example of a frame drum. And then the kajara, as you mentioned, which is a South Indian frame drum. And then the udu, which is more African in terms of a clay pot with two holes. And you can, depend on where you tap and how you cover or not cover the holes, you get a wide range of timbres with that. And so he uses these instruments in combination with the violin.
1: Right. It's inspired by his studies in India. And as I spent my first half of 2025 living and working and studying in Mysore, India, diving deeply into Carnatic music, he brought sort of his worlds of Hindustani and Carnatic study together in this piece. And it was really cool to sort of bring my understanding of that world and his understanding of that world together. He combines North Indian raga with a South Indian beat cycle. And so you have these a sharing of traditions within one country, and then puts into it his own flair and his own improvisations, particularly when we take solos. And because of the form, it allows for a lot of freedom within the harmonic and melodic material for me, and within the rhythmic modulatory elements for him.

0: And speaking about that Indian Carnatic experience that you had, these tunes on the album are separated dramatically, but I kept putting them back together in terms of
1: Me
0: listening to one
1: too.
0: and then the
1: Yeah,
0: other.
1: me too.
0: And they both begin with the drone, like on a, is it tambura that you use?
1: Exactly. It's a tempura drone. We're not using a live instrument. We're using a pre-recorded drone, but that's the idea. The drone comes from the tradition of the tempura playing. And essentially, that serves in all Indian music as your home base. That every time you pull away from that, you're always coming back to home. So your tonic note is sort of forever present in this very meditative space of the drone. And then you unveil the raga and you pull away from the home key, and then you pull back to the home key, and then you pull away and pull back. And so both of those pieces, the Bahudari, which is in itself a raga alapana, and then the beginning of Khanda also begins with the raga alapana. So we're in that introduction. The violin is in charge of unveiling the raga note by note and sharing with the audience, almost in a trance state, how you can come away and then come back to that home key and that drone while expressing the raga before the piece begins.
0: As you mentioned, the Bahudari is a raga alapana, and it is in the publicity materials, it keeps describing it as a cheerful and bright raga. Everything is relative because to me, most Indian music, maybe it's the modes that they use, always have hints of melancholy.
1: I think that's right. I think there's, even in major keys, I often feel melancholy. And I think the major third at the beginning that sets up the first two notes, the saga relationship in the Indian scale, I think that's what gives it its brightness. And that ga is so prominent in this raga, which is for us in the Western tradition, it's the third. And in this case, it's a major third. So you start on a D, but you're always reaching to the F sharp. And I think that F sharp is what it gives it its brightness. And you're always sort of reminded of that because maybe as a close second to the sa, which is that home key, that D drone, the ga is almost of equal importance. And so a lot of times when you're resolving, you're still resolving to the third. So I think that's part of what gives it its lightness and its brightness. But I think in any raga alapana, you find melancholy because it's a slow meditation.

0: Well, and this is the perfect example of that sense of improvisation theme in the whole album, because the principles of Indian music is to start with the raga and then to make your own improvisations upon the basic raga, then
1: Exactly.
0: return to the raga before you end.
1: That's right. Exactly. Yeah, and that becomes the uncommon thread. The thread of improvisation holds true through Mozart, Beethoven, Indian music, improvised music with looper pedal, Macedonian folk music, Bulgarian folk music, new music by 20th century percussion composers. So I think the takeaway for me is that there becomes this really beautiful symbiosis between everything, and that the way I improvise in a raga opens a new synapse for how I might think about Mozart. And the way I'm improvising Mozart might open a new synapse for how I improvise in a bluegrass fiddle tune. And so it shows us that there's a lot more in common than that.
0: You mentioned then the Eastern European hit music that we have in this album that you do variations upon, but also this album defines the idea of evening eclectic because it is a very eclectic album, and you also have then Migrating Home, and this is for solo violin with looper pedal, and so you get into this popular aspect of the violin, perhaps, with a melancholy melody, maybe an andante or adagio, and then you sort of speed it up and slow it down and give it a real bit of more ethereal as well as more grounded playing.
1: Yeah, each loop I wanted to sort of create a different experience. And so sometimes it's more grounded, sometimes it's more bird-like, sometimes it's more ethereal, as you said. And it was a beautiful experiment in how to improvise with yourself, which is offered by the invention of the looper pedal. So I'm delighted to share this record with everyone.

0: And just one last comment, and that is the fact that the two Eastern European, the Macedonian and the Bulgarian pieces, are also with you and Shane Shanahan on percussion.
1: That's right. Mm-hmm. That's right. Yes, I'm so thrilled to share this project that's, you know, many years in the making now, and I hope everyone really enjoys it and for themselves can find their own uncommon threads in life.
0: Tonight on Evening Eclectic, I've been talking with Ariana Kim, whose new album, Uncommon Thread, Exploring Improvisation from Mozart to Macedonia, was released this past Tuesday, May 26th, on Saffron Soul Records. As we've been talking about, this album includes a really eclectic mix of works by Mozart and Beethoven, played on instruments, giving the instrumental sound of the turn of the 18th into the 19th centuries. That is, with wound gut strings on the violin and using a forte piano, the predecessor to the modern piano. This includes world premiere recordings of compositions for violin and percussion by Shane Shanahan, and two traditional Eastern European folk songs arranged for violin and percussion, again also played with Shane Shanahan, and an original composition and an arrangement of a Carnatic raga by Ariana herself. And I want to thank you so very much, Ariana Kim, for being on the show tonight.
1: Thank you so much for having me. Thank you so much for the time and for your detailed listen and your detailed commentary on the record. I'm really glad that Georgia's going to get a taste of this.
0: 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So sit back for an hour of pleasure.

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When I die, I want you to dress me in straight leg shoes, box back coat and a Stetson hat. Put a $20 gold piece on my watch chain, so the boys will know that I died standing pat.

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3: Drawn to the Sea artist Richard J. King will be doing a presentation about his comic featuring the catastrophic boiler explosion of the luxury ship Pulaski in 1838 and the five other works he has authored and illustrated about the ocean at the Ships of the Sea Maritime Museum Sunday, September 27th at 3 p.m. This event is without charge and open to the public.
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0: The exhibit Tideland, photographs by Parker Stewart, opens on April 4th at the Jepson Center of the Telfair Museums. Tideland is an exhibition Parker Stewart documenting the coast of Georgia by transporting the viewer into the visceral and primordial atmosphere of the barrier islands and inland waterways. More information about this exhibit can be found at www.telfair.org.
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Write a little song about the mysteries of life. 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
2: Yellow-legged hornets are an invasive species that poses a threat to honeybees and other pollinators, which play a significant role in Georgia's agricultural industry, and it is imperative that these invasive pests are tracked and eradicated. 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

0: With the detection of mosquitoes in Chatham County infected by West Nile virus, the Coastal Health District wants to remind everyone about the 5 D's of mosquito bite prevention. Dawn dusk, avoid dusk and dawn activities. Dress to reduce the amount of exposed skin. DEET, cover exposed skin with an insect repellent containing DEET. Drain, empty any containers holding standing water and doors. Make sure doors and windows are in good repair and fit tightly, and have screens to keep mosquitoes out of the house.
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0: 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But remember, Mozart, Beethoven, and Liszt were the rock stars of their time. 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

0: Women Heart Savannah, a local heart health support group, meets on the third Thursday of each month from 5:30 to 6:45 p.m. at the Chatham County Health Department Midtown Clinic at 1602 Drayton Street. There's no cost to attend. 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The next meeting will be on Thursday, September 17th.
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Because of you, we've been able to engage with the community at events like Juneteenth and Earth Day. 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

0: Hello and welcome to Background Briefing, available 24/7 at backgroundbriefing.org. I'm Ian Masters and today we'll examine a number of stories and issues in the news. We'll begin with the silence about a peace deal with Iran that was supposed to happen following Trump's long meeting in the White House Situation Room on Friday. Thanks to Trump's stupidity and Netanyahu's mendacity, Iran now holds more cards, in particular the prize that Trump gave the mullahs, the Strait of Hormuz. Joining us to discuss the stalemate and possible ways forward is Mohsen Balani, the Executive Director of the World Center for Strategic and Diplomatic Studies and Professor of Politics at the University of South Florida. Professor Balani has served as a fellow at Harvard, Oxford, and Foscari University in Italy and is the author of The Making of Iran's Islamic Revolution. And his latest book is Iran's Rise and Rivalry with the U.S. in the Middle East. Then we'll look into the spectacular corruption Trump and his family are engaged in as they monetize the presidency, as well as the administration's weaponization of law enforcement in the service of the Silicon Valley billionaire bros like Peter Thiel to criminalize critics of AI who oppose the data centers being built to service this unpopular technology. Joining us is Daniel Bogoslaw, an investigative reporter based in Washington, D.C., whose interest includes corporate corruption, congressional and White House investigations, American influence overseas, and organized labor. And he has an article at Wired magazine we will discuss. U.S. law enforcement warns of anti-tech extremism as AI hatred grows. Then finally, we'll speak with Stephen Walt, a columnist at Foreign Policy Magazine, and the Robert and Renee Belfer Professor of International Affairs at Harvard University. He's the author of a number of books, including The Origins of Alliances, Revolution and War, Taming American Power, The Global Response to U.S. Primacy, and most recently, The Hell of Good Intentions, America's Foreign Policy Elite and the Decline of U.S. Primacy. We will discuss his article at Foreign Policy, Trump Should Just Admit That He Screwed Up. And before we begin, with Trump having bombed seven countries and started a war against Iran, while at home his ICE thugs terrorize and break up families, murdering American citizens in the process, the need to rid the country of the deeply unpopular Trump cacistocracy and his clown car cabinet could not be more urgent. But these crooks and criminals would do anything to stay in power as their billionaire buddies buy up the mainstream media and the mob boss intimidates Republican politicians. Only people power can beat money power, and we need all hands on deck as we continue to do our part delivering a daily public service providing the facts and evidence to inform the majority of what they are up against and how to win back our country, our decency, and the respect of the community of nations. You can help save America's 250-year-old democracy by making a tax-deductible donation at backgroundbriefing.org/donate or at publictruthmedia.org. And thank you. And joining us now is Mohsen Balani, who's the Executive Director of the World Center for Strategic and Diplomatic Studies and a Professor of Politics at the University of South Florida. Professor Balani has served as a fellow at Harvard, Oxford, and Foscari University in Italy and is the author of The Making of Iran's Islamic Revolution. And his latest book is Iran's Rise and Rivalry with the U.S. in the Middle East. Welcome to Background Briefing, Mohsen Balani.
1: Thank you very much. It's a great pleasure to be back with you.
0: Well, thanks for joining us, Mohsen. And obviously, there was a long meeting on Friday in the Situation Room in the White House. Nothing seems to have come out of it. On Saturday, the advisor to Iran's supreme leader said that Trump was betraying diplomacy by making what he described as excessive demands. And earlier on Friday, Iran's chief negotiator, Mohammad Khalibaf, said that Iran has no trust in guarantees or words and that no action will be taken before the other side acts and that the winner of any agreement is the one who is better prepared for the day for war the day after. So it's almost like Iran is taunting the United States to resume military action, knowing that the Saudis and the Gulf states have begged Trump not to re-engage in military action. So is that what's going on? Is Iran actually taunting Trump?
1: I don't think so. I think both President Trump and the Iranian leadership, they want to put an end to this conflict. And they have different reasons for trying to end it. The problem is that neither side trusts the other side, especially on the part of the Iranians. Don't forget, twice in the past 11 months, Iran has been attacked by the U.S. and Israel while Iran was negotiating with the U.S. And don't forget, in 2018, it was the U.S., not Iran, that withdrew from the JCPOA. So the Iranians have reasons to mistrust America, and of course the U.S. mistrusts Iran too. The problem, and I think that's the reason why they could not reach the White House, President Trump could not reach a final decision on Friday, is because of the issue of sequencing. That is, because Iran doesn't trust the U.S., it is insisting that it should receive some tangible benefits, that is, receiving economic relief in terms of unfreezing Iranian assets in Korea, in South Korea, as well as in Qatar, before Iran agrees to open up the Strait of Hormuz. They think that in the 2015 JCPOA, Iran made a huge strategic mistake by agreeing to dismantle some of its nuclear infrastructure before receiving any economic relief. Therefore, this time, they are determined not to do that. And President Trump doesn't want to do that, because if he does, and if Iran receives money before any deal is made, everybody is going to compare this with the 2015 JCPOA, which was negotiated by President Obama. And you know as well as I do that there is nothing worse for President Trump than being compared with Obama and people concluding that we're not getting a much better deal than we had in 2015. Therefore, this is the thrust of the issue. No trust and sequencing. When does Iran get economic relief? When is Iran going to open up the Strait of Hormuz? When is the U.S. going to end its blockade? So Iran's calculation is that it has a higher level of tolerance for economic pain than President Trump and the United States. Because if there is no resolution of the conflict, the price of oil is likely to go even higher than $4.85 on average. It could easily go over $5. And as we approach the midterm election, this is not going to bode well for the Republicans and President Trump in the midterm elections.
0: So, Motion, who holds the cards? As far as I can tell, Trump and Netanyahu handed Iran the best card that it's got, the strongest card, which is the closure of the Strait of Hormuz, which I think is more important to them and more powerful than the nuclear card. And it seems that the U.S. doesn't have too many cards to play except for the blockade. For example, the Gulf states, as I mentioned, I think are terrified of another round of missiles coming in, and they're begging Trump, after having paid him so much money and gifting him with 747s, etc., they're basically saying, please don't reignite the war. So it seems to me that Iran holds more cards than the United States, and ironically, the best card that they hold is the one that Trump gave to them. They didn't have that before this misbegotten war.
1: Well, I think you're absolutely right in terms of concluding that the Iran's control over the Strait of Hormuz is the single greatest unintended consequence of this war. Iran has been on record for years to have threatened to close the Strait of Hormuz. And it is very clear to me, based on everything I have seen, that the U.S. and Israel made a number of mistakes, number of miscalculations, a number of misreading of Iran when they decided to attack Iran and continue a relentless bombing for 39 days. One mistake was that they thought that by eliminating the top echelon of Iranian leadership, the entire Islamic Republic is going to collapse and people are going to take to the streets. That did not happen. Iran's supreme leader was killed. He was 86, and he was replaced by somebody who was 30 years younger, his son. And today, if you look at the Islamic Republic, you see that the new generation of leaders that have taken place, the old generations, are much more radical than the previous one. And most importantly, I think the United States did not think Iran is going to attack the Persian Gulf countries, that Iran does not have the guts to attack American bases in the region. And most importantly, their calculation was that because Iran is so dependent on exports of oil, there is no way they're going to weaponize the Strait of Hormuz. On all these accounts, they made a mistake. But today, as we are speaking, I am not very sure if I would agree that the U.S. doesn't have many cards. Well, the most important card the U.S. has is that they can resume bombarding Iran and destroy what is left of the Iranian economic and military infrastructure. Iran doesn't want that. Another card they have is the blockade of the Strait of Hormuz. Iran is in deep economic crisis, and the estimate by Iranian economists is that Iranian GNP is going to shrink by 10% in the coming year. That means, in addition to millions of people who are unemployed, you can add another 2 or 3 million people to unemployed list. And the people who are poor, the number is going to increase. Therefore, both countries have some cards, but your overall conclusion, I agree, the greatest surprise of this war is the Strait of Hormuz. And it seems to me that the Iranians have concluded that what they have in the Strait of Hormuz, that is weaponizing geography, is much more powerful, is much more powerful than any missiles they have. And they are not going to give it away. Now, let me make one final point, which I think is the key to everything that I have said so far. Iran has essentially two leverages. One is the Strait of Hormuz, and the other one is that enriched uranium at 60% uranium. They have about 500 kilos, I think, of enriched 60% uranium. What Trump is trying to do is get both of them at the same time. And what the Iranians have learned from the JCPOA, it's not going to work that way. I have to see benefits from every step I take. In other words, one step by Iran, one step, reciprocal state by the U.S. Then we go to the next step. So what the Iranians are demanding now is that we are willing to open partial opening of the Strait of Hormuz in return of removal of the Iranian blockade. And then once we have that, once we have a 60-day extended ceasefire, then we can begin to talk about other points, including Iranian enriched uranium. President Trump claimed that Iran has agreed to allow the U.S. to go inside Iran and have access to that enriched uranium. The Iranians have, top leadership in Iran has claimed that this is not right. Iran has made no such agreement with the U.S. So the U.S. wants to get both of those leveraged at the same time. And the Iranians are saying, they ain't going to happen again. First time, shame on me, shame on you. Second time, shame on me. I'm not going to agree to give away my leverages unless for every step I take, you take a reciprocal step.
0: Well, it's pretty clear that Trump is desperate. And I think in terms of the art of the deal, the worst thing in the world is to be desperate. But I've also, Mohsen, heard from intelligence sources that Qatar and Bahrain are paying bribes to Iran not to be struck by missiles and drones, and states that haven't paid bribes, like Kuwait, that was just struck, a U.S. base was struck, and apparently there are some U.S. casualties as well. And, of course, the UAE gets struck on a regular basis because it's tied to Israel. Have you heard anything along those lines?
1: No. What I have heard is that the new organization that they have set up at the Hormuz Strait for controlling the traffic there, the countries that are willing to pay Iran for maintenance or all kinds of stuff, they're allowed to go through the strait. Now, some people might consider this bribe. Iranians claim that this is what they deserve to get. It is no different than when the Egyptian charge for maintenance and other fees for going through the Suez Canal. But I haven't heard anything about bribes. So if you have heard it from intelligence sources, I haven't. So I can't make any comment on that.
0: But in general, the fact that Netanyahu seems to be upset about this deal, and apparently there was a contentious phone call with Trump sometime earlier last week. That's at least, there have been reports about that. And we know that the Iranians are tying the deal to Israel ceasing its military activities in Lebanon. And in fact, Israel is increasing its bombardment of Lebanon and encroaching deeper into Lebanon. They've had to evacuate the city of Tyre, and they're also striking in Beirut itself. So what's your sense of the possibility of Israel as a spoiler?
1: Well, I think one area where they can act as a spoiler is Lebanon. The Iranians insist that for any kind of agreement for extension of ceasefire, Lebanon should be included. And the Israelis, probably, if they decide to act as a spoiler, they can continue attacking Hezbollah there. But for the Israelis, it seems to me, the key issue is that at least a portion of the governing elites in Israel believe that if we continue putting economic pressure on Iran, they could actually overthrow the Islamic Republic. There is a major story in one of the credible Israeli newspapers about the role of the Israeli Mossad in getting information from Iran, of having operatives inside Iran. It's a fascinating story, but at the end of the story, it quotes one of the high-ranking members of Mossad for saying that if we continue this economic pressure on Iran, if we don't reach an agreement with Iran, there is a chance that the Islamic Republic could be overthrown by the end of this year. Frankly, when we discussed that the last time you and I talked, as someone who wrote a piece 2 weeks before the first attack on Iran in June of 2025, exactly 11 months ago, I wrote a piece in Foreign Policy, and I argued that attacking Iran is going to backfire. I argued that attacking Iran is going to prompt the Iranians to attack American bases in the Persian Gulf. I argued that Iran is going to close the Strait of Hormuz. I went that far, and I said, don't take the path of war. Diplomacy is the only language. I haven't changed my view today. Even if we continue putting economic pressure on Iran, it's going to make the lives of ordinary Iranians miserable, more miserable, but it will not lead to the collapse of the Islamic Republic. The Islamic Republic has survived 11 months of war, and economic factors will not cause the collapse of the Islamic Republic. That's where the Israelis and the Americans have different views, because the Israelis still, especially Netanyahu and his people, they still believe that they can finish the job. And don't forget, there's going to be election in Israel in a few months, I guess either in September or October this month. And more Israelis are questioning the wisdom of what Mr. Netanyahu has been doing in Iran. So that's where the Israelis and their supporters in this country are trying to make sure that Trump does not reach an agreement. because their thinking is that if we give economic relief to Iran, this is going to solidify the Islamic Republic. And the Islamic Republic, the top leadership, right or wrong, the Islamic Republic believe that they have won the war and they have the major cards in this game and they're not in a rush. That is the exact opposite of what Mr. Trump is saying. Trump is saying Iran has lost, they have no cards, and the Iranians are saying the U.S. has lost, it has no cards in the Persian Gulf.
0: Well, just in closing, Mohsen, it was David Barnea, the head of Mossad, along with Netanyahu, that did the PowerPoint in the Situation Room in the White House that sold Trump on this ridiculous war. So Mossad, its reputation as a great intelligence agency, has been somewhat tarnished. But the reality is what's happening inside Iran is that the repression has increased dramatically. 50,000 people have been arrested, according to the Norway-based Iran Human Rights NGO. And the Iranian people, according to The Guardian, who were able to talk to people inside Iran, that they're just completely demoralized, particularly those in the opposition that are keeping their heads down. One of them said, taking us back to the Stone Age and then treating this war like a business deal while changing his promises every second has truly been humiliating to watch. So it's not as if Trump and Netanyahu are winning over people inside Iran that might be willing to risk their lives in some kind of rebellion.
1: You're absolutely correct. Don't forget, one of the things that people have to remember about Iran is there is a great deal of exaggeration by both the Islamic Republic and the opponents of the Islamic Republic. And as someone that tries to understand Iran the way it is, not the way that I want Iran to be, I am always suspicious of the numbers given by the Islamic Republic and suspicious of the numbers given by the exile opposition to the Islamic Republic. We have to go to independent sources. A country of 93 million, I am pretty sure there were people in Iran that were so fed up with the Islamic Republic that they thought that the only way the Islamic Republic could be overthrown is by military force from outside, by Israel and by the United States. I don't know how large that number is. My guess, and it is my guess, I'm the first to admit it, it is my educated guess, I don't think we're talking about the majority. Maybe a small minority. And there was equal minority, another minority that completely opposed the attack on Iran. And in between, we had the gray area where people were indifferent. They wanted to see what's going on. The decisive moment came when President Trump said help is on the way, when the Iranian opposition promised the Iranians that help was on the way. And instead of getting help, which was never on the way, what they got was the destruction of much of Iranian economic infrastructure as well as military infrastructure. That is the moment when many Iranians concluded that this is not a war against the Islamic Republic alone. This is a war against Iran as a country. When we heard, when the Iranians heard that arms were given to the Kurds in Iraq and that they were promised air cover if they go inside Iran, that is when the many Iranians, especially Iranian patriots, concluded that the purpose of the war is not just to diminish Iranian nuclear capability, but to jeopardize Iranian territorial integrity. That is when people decided, I'm not going to take a part in this. Iran is much more important for me than the Islamic Republic. Because the Islamic Republic is 50 years old. Sooner or later, they're going to go away. But Iran is a country with 3,000 years of civilizational history. And that's when Iranian nationalism kicked in. And that's when the support for any military attack diminished, and people decided to either be quiet or to support the Islamic Republic, not because they like the Islamic Republic, not because of that, but because Iran's territorial integrity was jeopardized.
0: Well, Mohsen Malani, I thank you very much for joining us here today.
1: It's a pleasure. Thank you very much.
0: And again, I've been speaking with Mohsen Malani, who's the Executive Director of the World Center for Strategic and Diplomatic Studies and a Professor of Politics at the University of South Florida. Professor Malani has served as a fellow at Oxford, Harvard, and Foscari University in Italy, and is the author of The Making of Iran's Islamic Revolution. And his latest book is Iran's Rise and Rivalry with the U.S. in the Middle East. We're going to take a brief station break, back looking into the spectacular corruption Trump and his family are engaged in as they monetize the presidency, as well as the weaponization of law enforcement in the service of Silicon Valley billionaire bros like Peter Thiel to criminalize critics of AI.
2: There ain't no engine. He said the engine's just a bunch of junk. You don't need no engine to go down here.

0: Welcome back. I'm Ian Masters, and this is Background Briefing, available 24/7 at backgroundbriefing.org. And joining us now, Daniel Bogoslaw, who's an investigative reporter based in Washington, D.C. His interests include corporate corruption, congressional and White House investigations, American influence overseas, and organized labor. And his work has been featured in The Intercept, The New Republic, The American Prospect, among others. And he has an article at Wired magazine, U.S. law enforcement warns of anti-tech extremism as AI hatred grows. Welcome to Background Briefing, Daniel Bogoslaw.
1: Thanks for having me in.
0: Well, thanks for joining us. I want to talk to you about your article at Wired, obviously. But before then, I wanted to sort of touch on the broad issue of Trump's monetization of his presidency, which has never happened before in the history of this country. We've never had anybody so brazenly corrupt, along with his parasitic, grifting family. They're just making money hand over fist. There's some pushback from the courts. Judges demanded Trump's name be taken off the Kennedy Center, and also federal judges have pushed back against his slush fund, $1.8 billion. But what I find a little annoying about coverage of the slush fund, which is obviously just outrageous, what also happened in that same IRS deal through Todd Blanche at the Justice Department was that Trump and his family, including Jared, along with his companies, will be forever forgiven and never be audited or investigated by the IRS. And it seems to me, Daniel, that's the real smoking gun.
1: I mean, a smoking gun, it's more like a smoking flotilla. It's like you said, there's just so many different elements to this. There's the Kushner family fund, the Gulf deals that he's striking, his attempts to get into reconstruction of the Gaza Strip. There's a slush fund that you mentioned, but I mean, it's completely out of control. It does seem like the courts are going to stall it out. It also seems like even with a highly complacent Senate, it seems like they smell blood in the water with the midterms, and that even the Republican members of the Senate have basically said, look, this slush fund is too far even for us. There's just no way we can justify this. You're talking about giving political payouts to wildly unpopular stragglers in the Trump coalition. But I think there should be a differentiation made between, at least in my mind, things like this slush fund, things like this familial immunity, and these highly symbolic acts like putting his name on the Kennedy Center. I mean, to me, it's embarrassing. It's ludicrous to have his name on these things, to have him putting, gilding these statues or whatever. But to me, that those things kind of pale in comparison and are more flesh wounds to the larger widespread issue of corruption. The fact that, he's selling pardons, he's enriching, his closest associates with federal contracts. I mean, those are real problems. Those are, corrupt acts that certain people like influencers Mike Cernovich have even said, part of this MAGA right-wing sort of influencer media ecosystem have said this is a bridge too far. So I just think we have to differentiate between the hard corruption, the lasting corruption, and these sort of high visibility but ultimately non-effectual things like his name on this building or his new, wing of the White House or whatever.
0: Right, but in terms of, for example, enriching his friends through government contract, he's enriching himself. He bought a lot of shares in Dell Computers before Dell got a government contract. He did the same with the Ultimate Fighting, UFC, who are going to be doing some absolutely senseless violence on the White House lawn on Trump's birthday on June the 14th.
1: And the crypto. I mean, the crypto, the Trump coin, I mean, that's possibly the most blatant of them all,
0: Right. And they've obviously been shaking down the Saudis. They're making all kinds of deals in Serbia and in the stands all across the world. We don't even know. And by the way, we don't even know, since Jared Kushner and Steve Witkoff, his golfing buddy and real estate buddy, they're the main negotiators, for example, with Putin. we don't know what goes on in those negotiations. There's no readouts. There's no readouts from Trump's long conversations with Putin. It's not inconceivable to my mind that Jared Kushner is making side deals with Putin, who Putin, you know, obviously wants a lot from the United States. In fact, it's Trump is the best asset he's got in his war on Ukraine. He's losing the war, but he's got Trump in his corner, and Trump's doing his best to destroy NATO.
1: Yeah, I mean, I think it's it's crazy seeing it all up close. I do think it also, though, reveals something about the way that these types of high-level political appointees always cash in at the end of their terms. I mean, if you go back and you look at whether it's the high-level State Department officials and negotiators from the Obama administration or from the Biden administration, they go on and they start completely corrupt consultancies that take the media much longer to catch on to because they entertain this whole, you know, legitimate song and dance of, you know, being upstanding elder statesmen. But, you know, they continue in the fine tradition of Henry Kissinger, all of them, whether it's the Trump officials or the State Department officials from Democratic regimes. I think these ones are more corrupt. I think their corruption is higher visibility and more blatant. But I think they are in many ways a continuation of the idea that public service leads to high profitability in the private sector once you've so generously dedicated a few years of your life to so-called public service.
0: Right, but that's still big, still little. I mean, you've got these guys are in office now. When Kissinger and all these other people get consultancies after they get out. So, and the scale is absolutely enormous. And by the way, I don't think we've ever had a president who's an outright traitor, whose interests and loyalties lie with malign foreign powers. That is an extraordinary situation.
1: I mean, I think his loyalties lie only to himself. I don't think he has any loyalties to other people. I think his loyalties lie to people who are good at flattering him the day or the week that they do so. But I am wary of the idea that he is somehow controlled outside of flattery or gifts from other people. I think he's far too narcissistic for that.
0: Well, that's we don't know, of course, what goes on. The point is that there's no readout from these long conversations with Putin, nor is any readout from his son-in-law and his golfing buddies' negotiations with Putin. There's certainly a lot of smoke. But in terms of what we do know, it's so in your face. And I'm interested also in talking about your article, Daniel, at Wired magazine, U.S. law enforcement warns of anti-tech extremism as AI hatred grows. While this amazingly corrupt government loots the country and Trump monetizes the presidency, in his clever Orwellian way, his vice president is out there leading the charge against Democratic corruption. So that's how they roll. But you point out that Donald Trump's National Security Presidential Memo 7, which instructed the Department of Justice to target anyone holding anti-American, anti-Christian, and anti-capitalist beliefs that came out earlier, Trump's counterterrorism czar, Sebastian Gorka, who was a dyed-in-the-wool fascist, he released a public counterterrorism strategy doctrine claiming that left-wing extremists, domestic left-wing extremists, are one of the top three counterterrorism priorities facing the United States. So that's what they do. They cloud and distract and disguise their corruption by trying to point to others. And now they're using national security as a club to go after domestic enemies as opposed to foreign enemies, because Cash Patel has closed down most of the counterterrorism and the counterintelligence against Russia, for example.
1: Yeah, I mean, what my reporting showed was that, you know, there is a new domestic threat category that is sort of born from these directives against the left, you know, whether it's NSPM 7, whether it's the Department of Homeland Security's counterterrorism strategy, whether it's Sebastian Gorka whispering about the White House, his deranged conspiratorial beliefs. arguably a more dangerous and more conspiratorial man than almost anyone else in the administration. However, someone who's received far too little media scrutiny, as far as I'm concerned. But what this reporting showed is that there's a new threat category. And what's interesting about this is that while these directives have very explicitly targeted so-called left-wing extremism, what my reporting showed is that there's a new threat category that actually targets a much broader swath of the American public, and they're calling it anti-tech extremism. You know, they're creating a threat designation for people who are critical and organizing against both AI and the data centers that power AI. But what's so fascinating about this, and what makes me think it's so likely to backfire, based, you know, in part on how wildly successful that article I wrote did online, is the idea that 7 in 10 Americans oppose data center construction in their backyard to power AI. Americans, despite what they're being told by CEOs of frontier AI firms like OpenAI and Anthropic, generally do not believe in the utopian promise of this technology. They see that it is clunky. They see that it is removing low-level jobs while creating more problems inside of large and small corporations. They see the massive extractive cost that these data centers powering AI have on local resources, whether it's utility rates, whether that's water consumption. And so what's fascinating is this new threat category that the FBI and DHS have cooked up together ensnares a huge portion of the American populace, both left and right. And, you know, that's being fed, of course, by a small minority of people who are profiting from AI, people who are in Trump's corner, who are part of the various pro-AI councils and, you know, working groups who have a direct line to the president and his technology staffers. But I think what we're seeing is a unique development. I mean, historically, when you're looking at the FBI and DHS, that targeting has been largely focused on the sitting party's political rivals, whether that's, you know, the COINTELPRO era in the 1960s and early 70s, whether that's the post 9/11 era with the targeting of groups like Occupy Wall Street or Black Identity extremists. But now we're actually seeing a weird fusion where they seem to be going after a bipartisan bloc. And so I think the rebellion to this type of targeting, the rebellion to this type of federal oversight, is going to be really interesting, because for the first time we have a coalition of people on the left and the right.
0: Well, when it comes to AI, it's either J.D. Vance or Pope Leo. And I think I and most people are on the side of Pope Leo. But let's do a hypothetical. Does this mean, Daniel, that citizens in small town red states who oppose data centers being built, which a lot of them are being built in small town red states, because they take up all of the electricity and all of the water and promise employment, etc. And so those people, many of whom are Republicans or vote Republicans, they're on the anti-terrorism targets list?
1: Well, this is a potentiality. I mean, there's been very strange things happening. I'm not sure how much you follow the coverage of city council meetings around approval for parts of the permitting process for these data centers, but people will get up and try to speak to oppose, you know, different city council votes, and they'll go 5 or 10 seconds over the line, and they'll get snatched by the police and dragged out of the meetings. And whether it's actually being placed on a domestic watch list or whether it's being kind of watched by the local police who are getting these threat briefings from DHS, from the fusion centers that liaison between local and state police and the feds, there's a pervasive sense of paranoia that these citizens expressing their constitutional rights are now a threat. And, you know, when you're a police chief and you're reading these threat reports coming down from the federal government, you know, warning of anti-technology extremists, you know, all of a sudden those local and state police start approaching the people they're supposed to protect as though they were are threats to their community. So it doesn't necessarily have to be watch listing. It doesn't necessarily have to be black bagging and extrajudicial kidnapping or whatever. It can be a more low grade simmering targeting and chilling of dissent.
0: So is that to say then that DHS is essentially waltzing to the tune set by Peter Thiel with his rantings about the Antichrist, because what he's basically saying is that if you oppose AI and regulation of AI, you're working for the devil. And we know that his protege is the vice president, for God's sake. So is this trickling down from Silicon Valley, the billionaire bros, their horrible worldview is now being weaponized?
1: Absolutely. And you can see it more clearly than the example you gave with Peter Thiel in the comments made just last week by Kevin O'Leary, Mr. Wonderful, who's trying to construct a multi-billion dollar data center in Utah. He came out and he created a Red Scare line claiming that suburban women protesting his data center construction are Chinese CCP agents who are trying to undermine US AI hegemony. And not only did he say that publicly, he also said that he hired private intelligence analysts to track them down, confirm their relationship with the CCP, and pass that information to the FBI. So, one thing that people really don't understand is that these corporations have direct lines into federal intelligence agencies. There's numerous information sharing partnerships, whether that's InfraGuard, whether that's DSAC, whether that's the conferences between federal law enforcement and AI companies, tech companies, large U.S. corporations. So, yes, absolutely, these companies are able to directly inject their narrative to federal law enforcement, while everyday working people who are trying to make do with the world that these AI companies have created are left to their own recourse.
0: So essentially what's happening then is that DHS and Trump and Vance and Gawker are blowing up and creating this specter of a world being taken over by Ted Kaczynski and the Unabomber and the guy that shot the CEO of United Healthcare, that this is a vast conspiracy against American capitalism, and it has to be stamped out, and it's on the march. In other words, it's a latest version of the Red Scare.
1: Well, yes, these people view the American citizen, the average working class, middle class American citizen, as the enemy. Anyone who opposes their ideology of total tech hegemony becomes the ultimate enemy for them. They believe that they are uniquely formed, whether it's genetically, intellectually, to rule and govern over other people in direct opposition to our Constitution and the values of our democracy. And the natural following from that is the criminalization of people who stand up for their rights and stand up against the world that these people want to create. And despite all their efforts, despite all their money, despite all their power, despite all their comments, despite all their control of the U.S. media, I think people are demonstrating that when they come together and they unite in these city councils, that they actually have more power than these guys. And they have the power to shut down their data centers, and they have the power to turn the lights off. So I think while these people are hegemonic and while they are mentally insane, it's also important to recognize the incredible power and resilience that people have shown in the face of this, using their local democratic instruments to try to cripple the technology that they find abhorrent.
0: Well, Daniel Bogoslaw, I thank you very much for joining us here today.
1: Thanks for having me in.
0: And again, I've been speaking with Daniel Bogoslaw, who's an investigative reporter based in Washington, D.C. His interests include corporate corruption, congressional and White House investigations, American influence overseas, and organized labor, and his work is featured in The Intercept, The New Republic, The American Prospect, among others. And he has an article at Wired Magazine, U.S. Law Enforcement Warns of Anti-Tech Extremism as AI Hatred Grows. We're getting a B-Station breaker back discussing the possibility that Trump should just admit he screwed up.

0: Welcome back. I'm Ian Masters, and this is Background Briefing, available 24/7 at backgroundbriefing.org. And joining us now is Stephen Walt, a columnist at Foreign Policy Magazine and the Robert and Renee Belfer Professor of International Affairs at Harvard University. He's the author of a number of books, including The Origins of Alliances, Revolution and War, Taming American Power, The Global Response to U.S. Primacy, and most recently, The Hell of Good Intentions, America's Foreign Policy Elite and the Decline of U.S. Primacy. And he has an elegant foreign policy. Trump should just admit he screwed up. Welcome to Background Briefing, Stephen Walt.
1: Hi, nice to be with you, Ian.
0: Well, thanks for joining us, Stephen. And you're suggesting that Trump should go to the White House press room, do a briefing, tell the American people and the world that he screwed up in the Persian Gulf and should never have gone to war. And by the way, my buddy Bibi Netanyahu was the one who talked me into it. And I'm not sure that's going to happen. But if it did happen, what do you think the result would be?
1: Well, the politicians of all sorts are usually reluctant to admit their mistakes. I think Trump historically has been even more reluctant than most. But in this case, it's, I think, obvious to almost everyone that the decision to go to war with Iran was a blunder. You could make a case for it. They thought it was going to be relatively easy, but they clearly miscalculated. And I believe it would be certainly in the country's interest, but oddly enough, also in Trump's own interest, if he could simply say, look, I screwed up. I thought I knew what I was doing. In this case, I made a mistake, and I'm going to end it and, move on. He's proven to be remarkably slippery in evading the consequences of his previous mistakes. And I think that might happen here as well. And it would certainly, leave him better off, leave the country better off, probably leave the Republican Party better off. I don't think he's going to do it, but he should.
0: Well, but maybe it's working for him. Maybe it's not a mistake if you take the position that Trump's priority is to stay out of jail, not to be impeached, and to make sure that the Epstein's files remain buried. And we saw that certainly on Friday with Pam Bondi's bogus or non-testimony, because the chairman of the House Oversight Committee, Comer, is just such a toady to Trump. And we know that Kash Patel scrubbed the files. We know that 3 million have never been released, and looks like his acting attorney general will never release them, and that the little brief war, the wag the dog war against Venezuela, took that story off the headlines, and this war in the Gulf has taken that story off the headlines and bought more time for Trump. Is that a possibility?
1: I suppose it's a possibility, but it's going to backfire, because the longer the war is unresolved, the longer the Strait of Hormuz is closed, the greater the economic consequences are going to be. And they could really be quite severe. We haven't come close to seeing what the full impact of the closure of the Strait is going to have on the world economy and ultimately on the American economy. And all of that is going to torpedo the fortunes of the Republican Party come the midterms. So if Trump's worried about going to jail and worried about being impeached, he's got to worry about having the House of Representatives under Democratic control. And if he were to end the war now, get the Strait open, then he can move on and, focus on Cuba or something else to distract everyone. I mean, part of Trump's genius as a politician has been his ability to constantly keep people alarmed by whatever the latest outrage is, and therefore they forget about what last week's outrage was or last month's outrage. The problem with, stubbornly saying that, everything we did with Iran was correct and we're just going to hang tough and eventually they're going to cave is, first of all, Iran's not going to cave, and second of all, that's going to,

0: stay tuned for the next episode. But it's getting pretty tiresome, don't you think?
1: I think that's right. And certainly the declining poll numbers are indications that Americans are not happy. And I think what's most worrisome if you're in the Trump White House is that you're starting to see real cracks in the Republican Party, not among the MAGA faithful. They're going to stick with him, I think, all the way to the end. But they may be all he has left by the time his presidency is over with. And a lot of the people who got him reelected back in 2024, people who were sort of middle of the road voters who were unhappy with Biden, who believed Trump when he said he would end inflation and that he would keep us out of wars, all of those people now have turned. And that's why the poll numbers are so low. And again, keeping the war going and it refusing to admit any mistakes at all is going to make that problem, even worse over time. That's what I would be worrying about. And ultimately, you know, Trump is a lame duck, and eventually you're going to see people in the Republican Party have to distance themselves, not in primaries, as we saw down in Texas, but they're going to have to distance themselves so that they have at least a fighting chance of holding their seats come fall. We're also going to see the succession crisis begin, you know, as different members of the party start competing to see who's going to replace Trump as the leader of the Republican Party, who might be able to succeed him as president. So I think you put all of that together and he faces headwinds going forward, but he makes those headwinds worse by keeping this war going.
0: Well, in his first term, of course, the biggest crisis he faced was COVID, and he completely bungled that because of magical thinking. It was an unpleasant reality, so he sort of pretended it wasn't happening. And I'm wondering whether that's happening now with this war in the Persian Gulf, which, you know, he's the guy, by the way, who gave Iran its best and strongest card, much more effective than the nuclear card, and that is the Strait of Hormuz. So he's just screwed up royally. I don't know whether he knows it or not, but the focus on his face on the $250 bill, on the passports, on the buildings, on building this arch, and more importantly, he seems to be completely obsessed with his ballroom. So that sort of indicates to me that his priorities are so peculiar that it's almost magical thinking.
1: I think there's two things to worry about here. One is, of course, the fact that he's going to end up as the oldest president we ever have. He's about to turn 80. There's lots of signs of physical decline. The fact that he falls asleep in meetings, you know, on camera. The fact that he's now, I think, been to Walter Reed for 3 or 4 checkups in the past year. That's usually not a sign if you're having to go that often as well. So some of this may simply be the consequences of age. And any one of your listeners who've ever had to deal with an aging parent, you know, when you finally had to take the car keys away from them, you know, knows what this is about. You know, people who have lost capabilities but are stubbornly refusing to admit it. So I think that's part of the problem. The second problem, and it's really the difference between the first term and the second term, is the first term there were, you know, so-called grown-ups in the room, people who you might disagree with, but who were responsible, public-minded officials, reasonably experienced and competent. In the second term, Trump went the other way and was concentrated on appointing people who were either very malleable or personally loyal to him. And I think what you worry about here is that he's actually not getting accurate information, that he's being told what people like Pete Hegseth and others want him to hear, and that therefore he may not realize just how limited his options are with respect to Iran at this point. He may think still that one of these days the mullahs are going to say uncle and give him everything he wants. So, you know, the combination of the two, a declining president who's not as sharp as he used to be, and second, a coterie of loyal insiders who are feeding him information and catering to his whims, like the ballroom, like the other things you mentioned, is not a recipe for competent leadership. It's not a recipe for being able to get yourself out of the hole that he has dug for himself.
0: So if they're just sort of amusing Grandpa while Rome burns,

0: that's not a particularly good scenario. And also, when you mention his health, he just came back from Walter Reed. The White House said on Saturday that he's in great health, but he could lose a little weight. Good luck with getting him on an exercise machine or an exercise regime. What do you think?
1: Well, yeah, he's not going to change his behavior substantially at this point. I mean, I think you have to take the assurances about his health with many grains of salt. I mean, this has not been a particularly honest president and not been a particularly honest administration. I would expect them to say that he's, you know, fit as a fiddle, but the evidence we all see, I think, suggests otherwise. Even if you compare, you know, he was never all that robust in the first term, but if you compare film clips from back then with the film clips we see today, it's obvious that there's real decline, and that's not at all surprising. He's almost 80 years old and has not been, shall we say, a physical fitness freak in previous decades anyway, so it's entirely predictable that he would be in a state of decline at this point.
0: So just in closing then, Stephen Walt, James Carville is now suggesting that, and maybe he's trolling, but he's suggesting that Trump may just find it all too unpleasant and just sort of give up and resign. And already, apparently, J.D. Vance is a little miffed that Trump is not endorsing him as his successor, and it seems like Rubio is going to be a probably run rings about him because he's so much better on camera. So there's a bit of a contrast there. On the one hand, the notion that he could possibly quit. But on the other hand, it does seem that with the ballroom and his face on everything and the extent to which the family are grifting and monetizing the presidency, it's as though they want to live on forever. And, you know, we're going to have Don Jr. as a successor, or Jared. So which of those two scenarios, if any, makes sense to you?
1: Yeah, I think the likelihood that Trump voluntarily quits is roughly zero. You know, Carville may have been trolling him, as you say. You know, this is a guy who famously doesn't ever want to surrender, doesn't want to ever give up. He's not going to leave the presidency voluntarily. I think it's much more likely that he wants to use the last two or three years to try and consolidate the claims to greatness, you know, get his name on as many things, get his people to, you know, put, as you say, put his face on the $250 bill and make as much money for the family as possible.

0: Network. This is Democracy Now!
1: We all need to do everything we can to cool things down now. I will not give ICE the pretext to expand operations in our state. For that reason, New Jersey law enforcement is today establishing a peaceful, protected protest zone in the area right outside Delaney Hall.
0: New Jersey Governor Mikey Sherrill calls in New Jersey state troopers outside the geo-run massive immigration jail, Delaney Hall, as the Newark mayor implements a nightly curfew. Inside the jail, detainees are on their 11th day of a hunger and labor strike. We'll go to New Jersey for the latest. Then de-ICE Citizens Bank, a grassroots campaign focusing on the funders of private prisons, is gaining momentum. We'll speak with former Wall Street Journal and Business Week reporter Paul Barrett and Oscar-nominated filmmaker Julie Cohen.
2: We're protesting Citizens Bank. We're shutting down our accounts at Citizens Bank because of their financing the private prison companies behind Delaney Hall and other ICE detention that is responsible for so much abuse of our immigrant neighbors.
0: And finally, three protesters in Spokane, Washington, were found guilty of conspiracy after attending a protest outside an ICE jail.
3: My name is Bajan Malvawala. I'm an Army veteran and regular guy, and I was just convicted of aiding and abetting a conspiracy for a peaceful protest that happened in Spokane, Washington, June 11th, 2025.
0: We'll go to Spokane to speak with Bajan Malvawala, as well as Aaron Glantz, who's reporting this story for The Guardian. All that and more coming up. Welcome to Democracy Now!, democracynow.org, the War and Peace Report. I'm Amy Goodman. The U.S. attacked Iranian radar and drone sites on the island of Keshem over the weekend, while Iran said it launched a retaliatory attack on a U.S. base in Kuwait. This comes as Iran's foreign ministry claims it's not currently engaging in talks with the U.S. on the details of its nuclear program, and that Iran and Oman are the only two countries that have a right to, quote, exercise sovereignty, unquote, in the Strait of Hormuz. Despite this, President Trump claimed on social media that, quote, Iran really wants to make a deal, unquote. On Saturday, Trump said during an interview with his daughter-in-law, Laura Trump, on Fox News, that the U.S. should not have waged war on Iran.
4: You look at what happened with Iraq. We did so bad. That was such a foolish thing, what we did. Shouldn't have been there in the first place, by the way. And shouldn't have been in Iran. But Iran has the capability. If we didn't hit them with the B-2 bombers 9 months ago, they would have a nuclear weapon right now.
0: In southern Lebanon, Israeli troops captured the medieval Beaufort Castle over the weekend, raising the Israeli flag over the fortress in what the army described as its deepest incursion in Lebanon in over a quarter of a century. That's despite an April ceasefire brokered by the U.S. between Israel and Lebanon. This comes as Israel's Prime Minister Benjamin Netanyahu and Defense Minister Israel Katz ordered strikes on southern Beirut targeting Hezbollah. Overnight, Israeli attacks killed six people in a village near the city of Nabatea. This is a local resident.
5: Over there in the area where we are, the shelling is towards the Ali al-Tahar Hills, around the Beaufort Castle. We're in these valleys over there, sitting in an orchard. You never know how the drones might carry out some airstrikes on us. They're not sparing anyone.
0: In Gaza, Israeli attacks have killed two Palestinians and injured several others. On Saturday, Dr. Jamal Abu Aboun, head of the anesthesia department, Al Yafa Medical Hospital in central Gaza, was killed in an Israeli drone strike that injured three other civilians, including a two-year-old girl. Since last October's U.S.-brokered so-called ceasefire, Israeli attacks have killed at least 922 Palestinians. The House Armed Services Committee has unveiled its proposed 2027 National Defense Authorization Act, which would see a record-shattering $1.15 trillion spent on the U.S. military over the next fiscal year. Among the bill's many provisions is Section 224, entitled the United States-Israel Defense Technology Cooperation Initiative, unquote. The provision would bring the U.S. and Israel into an unprecedented partnership covering technology sharing, the co-production of weapon systems, and bilateral research and development across multiple domains of warfare, including biotechnology, autonomous systems, AI, cyber warfare, and more. During a closed-door testimony with the House Oversight Committee on Friday, former Attorney General Pam Bondi claimed she lacked real authority in overseeing the release of the Epstein files. Instead, she blamed her successor, Attorney General Todd Blanche, Trump's former personal lawyer. Bondi also reportedly told committee members Blanche was managing, quote, the entire investigation, unquote, and determined which documents would be released. That's according to Congressmember Robert Garcia of California, the ranking Democrat on the committee. A federal judge has ordered a temporary halt to the Trump administration's efforts to set up a nearly $1.8 billion slush fund for Trump supporters who say they were wrongly investigated or prosecuted by previous administrations. The so-called Anti-Weaponization Fund was announced by the Department of Justice last month as part of a settlement between the IRS and Donald Trump and his family after the president sued his own administration's IRS for $10 billion over the leaking of his tax returns by an employee of a federal contractor. The Wall Street Journal reports more than a dozen Republican senators have privately urged top Trump aides to abandon the fund over concerns it could award millions of dollars to Trump supporters who attacked the Capitol and its police on January 6, 2021. Vice President Mike Pence also condemned the fund.
6: Let's get rid of this fund. I mean, it's deeply offensive to me that you could have a fund that could even possibly compensate people who assaulted police officers or vandalized the Capitol on January 6th. And I think that's broadly held by most Republicans.
0: In Newark, New Jersey, today marks the 11th day since hundreds of immigrants detained at the ICE jail known as Delaney Hall began a hunger and labor strike demanding their immediate release. Protesters and organizers continued to gather near the jail Sunday after New Jersey State Police erected a barricade about a half a mile long around Delaney Hall's perimeter. Activists have denounced New Jersey Governor Mike Sherrill for deploying state police against protesters, with some officers wearing riot gear. Newark Mayor Ross Baraka has imposed a nightly curfew around Delaney Hall until further notice. There were reports of more arrests Sunday night as some protesters defied the curfew. Mayor Baraka's move came after another weekend of clashes between protesters and law enforcement. New Jersey Governor Sherrill said family visitations at Delaney Hall were partially restored Sunday after the Department of Homeland Security suspended visits, citing the protests. Many organizers and relatives of detainees said they were denied entry to the facility after waiting for hours. This is Karen Marino, whose uncle, Gabriel Marino, has been jailed at Delaney Hall since August of last year. She said her uncle lived in the United States for most of his life after migrating from Oaxaca, Mexico as a teenager.
7: My uncle is starving to death in there. His molars have fallen out. It is chaotic in there. It is hell. This is just like Auschwitz. It is history repeating itself. My uncle is in one of the hunger-striking detention units. He is in there supporting this, but my uncle is feeling very weak, and I feel that he is dying in there. He is in the detention unit where guards have beaten and assaulted detainees.
0: Again, Karen Marino's uncle, Gabriel, has been at Delaney Hall since last August. She was speaking to Democracy Now!'s Maria Teresina. We'll have more on Delaney Hall after headlines. In Texas, police have arrested an Immigration and Customs Enforcement agent who faces charges of felony assault and falsely reporting a crime during an immigration raid in Minneapolis in January. Hennepin County prosecutors allege 52-year-old Christian Castro shot Venezuelan immigrant Julio Sosa Celis in the leg through the door of a home, then lied by claiming the assault was in self-defense. Castro was booked into the Cameron County Jail in Texas Friday. If he challenges his extradition, Democratic Governor Tim Walz of Minnesota will have to make a formal request from Texas Republican Governor Greg Abbott, a Trump ally. The U.S. military says it struck a vessel in the Eastern Pacific on Saturday, killing three men. U.S. Southern Command claimed the vessel was, quote, engaged in narco-trafficking operations, again, providing no evidence. Since September, the Pentagon says it's killed more than 200 people in strikes on boats in the Caribbean Pacific. The attacks have been widely condemned as unlawful extrajudicial killings. In Colombia, a pro-Trump lawyer and businessman took lead over an ally of outgoing leftist President Gustavo Petro in the first round of the presidential election on Sunday. Far-right candidate Abelardo de la Espriella took nearly 44% of the vote, compared to 41% for Ivan Cepeda, who's vowed to continue Petro's progressive agenda and negotiate peace deals with armed groups. De la Espriella has promised to crack down on crime and build mega prisons like SECOT. That's the Salvadoran prison inspired by El Salvador's president, Nayib Bukele. The two candidates will head to a runoff later this month. A federal judge has ordered Donald Trump's name to be removed from the John F. Kennedy Center for the Performing Arts. U.S. District Judge Christopher Cooper ruled Friday Trump's rebranding of the center to include his own name constituted an illegal act, writing, quote, Congress gave the Kennedy Center its name and only Congress can change it, unquote. Judge Cooper also temporarily barred Trump from closing the Kennedy Center for what Trump claimed are renovations. Trump announced a two-year closure after a wave of artists and performers resigned or canceled performances. Meanwhile, President Trump has lashed out at prominent artists who've canceled plans to perform at the Great American State Fair. That's the name of a series of events on the National Mall to celebrate the 250th anniversary of the signing of the Declaration of Independence. A number of performers say they were misled by organizers and did not know of the event's connections to Trump and his MAGA movement. Among those canceling are Young MC, Morris Day, Martina McBride, CNC Music Factory, and the Commodores. In response, President Trump blasted the artists who dropped out as third rate and said he might replace their performances by delivering a major speech, unquote. Brooklyn Rivera, a prominent Nicaraguan indigenous leader, died in prison over the weekend. He was 73 years old. Rivera was a former lawmaker and leader of the Miskito people, the largest indigenous group in Nicaragua. In the 1980s, Rivera fought against the Sandinista government alongside the CIA-backed Contra rebels. He was imprisoned 3 years ago by Nicaraguan authorities. 3 days before his death, the government published photos of Rivera bedridden, intubated, and emaciated, prompting outrage from human rights groups. And here in New York, family and friends gathered at Riverside Church Saturday for a memorial service celebrating the life of Assata Shakur, the legendary Black Panther and Black liberation activist who died last September at the age of 78 in Cuba. Assata Shakur was convicted in the May 2, 1973 killing of a New Jersey state trooper during a shootout that left one of her fellow activists dead. She was shot twice by police during the incident. In 1979, she managed to escape from jail and flee to Cuba, where she received political asylum. She long proclaimed her innocence. This is the renowned abolitionist, author, and activist Angela Davis speaking at Saturday's memorial service.
8: And so when we defend Assata Shakur today, We are defending all radical movements, anti-racist movements, abolition feminist movements, anti-Zionist movements, anti-war movements, anti-capitalist movements.
0: And those are some of the headlines. This is Democracy Now!, democracynow.org, The War and Peace Report. I'm Amy Goodman. We begin today's show in New Jersey, as today marks 11 days since an estimated 300 immigrants detained at the Delaney Hall, Newark ICE jail began a hunger and labor strike demanding their immediate release. Protesters and organizers continued to gather near the massive jail over the weekend after New Jersey State Police imposed a barricade about a half mile long around Delaney's Hall perimeter. Activists denounced New Jersey Governor Mike Sherrill for deploying state police, with officers in riot gear reportedly beating up protesters. Newark Mayor Ross Baraka has imposed a nightly curfew around Delaney Hall until further notice. There were reports of more arrests Sunday night as some protesters defied the curfew. Mayor Baraka's announcement Sunday came after another weekend of clashes between protesters and law enforcement. Democracy Now!'s Maria Terracena was on the ground and spoke to several people. This is Sally Pillay, a mutual aid advocate with Eyes on ICE New Jersey. She described the chaotic scene as state police swarmed the protest outside Delaney Hall Saturday night.
9: There was no announcement. There was nothing. It just came. There was an escalation of police with shields, mounted horses, flashbangs, tear gas, smoke bombs. That was just one after the other, one after the other. And there was just no sense of safeness that people in the crowd felt. We do mutual aid and support for the families. We had nothing to do with the protests that were going on, but the way the police, the state police moved and the local police moved against the crowd from the north side coming down Doremus Avenue, it started to shove the crowd towards the white mutual aid tent. And so we felt very trapped, and then the smoke was coming in, and so we had to escape.
0: Meanwhile, union workers led a picket line near Delaney Hall Sunday afternoon, demanding the ICE jail be shut down. For more on the latest, we're joined by Bob Hennelly. He's the award-winning investigative journalist, general manager of WBAI Pacifica Radio in New York, also host of What's Going On Labor Monday, and has been covering the protests at Delaney Hall. His new piece for Salon is titled Escalating Tensions at Newark Migrant Prison Draws Ire of Lawmakers. Bob, if you can go through the weekend with the New Jersey governor, who actually has called for Delaney Hall to be shut down, calling out New Jersey state troopers, and take us through the weekend, right through the state of exception or emergency that the Newark mayor has now imposed.
10: So I do think we do have to introduce one element here that in your comprehensive lead-in you didn't include, which was the decision by the Trump administration last week with Secretary Mullen threatening to actually closed the international arrival function at Newark Liberty Airport right as the World Cup is about to start. And all of the states in this region have invested heavily in that. Also, what is most disturbing, perhaps, is that anyone who's been around for a while, and I have the fortune and privilege to be in that category, you have to recall that in 1967, the deployment during what has been called the rebellion in Newark with the state police and National Guard and the same kind of freelance vibe, it's actually disturbing, resulted in the death of 27 people. And a subsequent report by the Lilly Commission, which was convened by Governor Hughes, much like the Kerner Commission, found that actually the state police and National Guard extended the period of time of civil unrest, contributing to the length of chaos because they actually targeted black businesses for destruction. I'm not suggesting that happened here, but it is disturbing that it's such an ahistorical response. And what it does do is make the conflict and the police violence, which, of course, the likes of the New York Post and 770, that's what they want, takes us off the heroism of the detainees who have written this these three letters I said last time I was lucky enough to be on with you, where they've written something that I think that historians will say is equivalent to the Declaration of Independence, because they so vividly describe the way they've been deprived of all the basic human rights that we come to associate with this nation, that we know from speaking with scholars they enjoy. And yet we have a period of lawlessness in this country where the Trump administration is just systematically ignoring writ of habeas corpuses that have been issued by Article III courts. And I just think it's also foreseeable. You do know, because you covered it when it happened, back in May of 2025, Mayor Baraka was taken off the street by masked federal agents. I recall this all the time, because this is when it really started. And Bonnie Watson Coleman, Congresswoman, 80 pounds when wet, and Representative McIver, Representative Menendez, all wrapped around in the tradition of nonviolent self-defense, Gandhi's tradition to slow down the process of these masked agents taking the elected mayor of New Jersey's largest city into custody. Now, at that point, I submit, that's when the state of New Jersey, under the prior administration, needed to stand up a protective corridor for the humanitarian work that's going on there. And that's the upset here, is that folks who are well-intentioned, who see this, what happened in Minneapolis with the assassination of Renee Good and Alex Preddy, they come there ready to engage with the helmet on, gas mask. And what they may not know is that there's a very fragile humanitarian effort, which, of course, I'm not surprised your reporter captured with Sally there, where they were, when things are calm, individuals are released who have been detained or imprisoned. And it's so important that they be encircled by the beloved community, not by a pool of reporters or protesters, that they be cared for, that they end up, and you know, you may know this area, that part of Ironbound is an industrial area. And so they're literally dumped on the sidewalk, no means to connect with their family. And with these aid workers, this faith-based community enterprise that's been going on since the winter of 2025, before people knew what Delaney Hall was, that gets fractured when there's not the disciplined, nonviolent protest going on outside. And so these folks don't get the advantage of being debriefed. First, they may not get released. And second, many of them don't have legal counsel. They're denied the interaction with a social worker, the ability to have resources to get on with their life and to continue to fight for their freedom.
0: Mm. And Bob, if you can explain what the state of exception is that Mayor Baraka has imposed, and then the labor groups that came out yesterday, Sunday, around 4 o'clock.
10: Right. So, and this is, of course, has a historic irony. Amiri Baraka is the late poet and cultural leader, was one of the key leaders in Newark at the time of the insurrection, been beaten by the Newark police. His son is Mayor Roz Baraka. Mayor Baraka does not impose this kind of thing, like a curfew, without having, I'd say, some reasonable concern. It's only in the area around Ironbound, this distinct area of Ironbound, because Ironbound itself is diverse. There's a part of Ironbound that is a rich cultural, music community, residential community, and then there's a part of it that's industrial. So that you need to understand that. The union turnout was underreported. I'm so glad you mentioned it. HPAE, the nurses union in New Jersey, 32BJ SEIU, they do see the labor connection here. Because remember, as we spoke last time, these inmates are getting $1 a day, while the head of GEO, a private corporation, is getting over $11 million. So there's actually, and I'm wondering, at what point does America corrections unions stand up and say, listen, this isn't good across the board? And that's, we are seeing labor step up and seeing the connection between this fundamental civil liberties question.
0: Bob Henley, I want to thank you for being with us. We're going to continue to follow what's going on at Delaney Hall. Bob Henley, award-winning investigative journalist, broadcast and print for more than 40 years, general manager of WBAI Pacifica Radio, which is doing wall-to-wall coverage of what's happening at Delaney. He's host of What's Going On Labor Monday. Up next, Oscar-nominated director Julie Cohen and former Wall Street Journal reporter Paul Barrett on the DICE Citizens Bank campaign. Stay with us.

0: Nitorini, my friend, by the Malian singer Fatoumata Jawara, performed in Democracy Now! Years ago. This is Democracy Now!, democracynow.org. I'm Amy Goodman. We look now at a growing boycott against Citizens Bank amidst a campaign to pressure the corporation to divest from financing CoreCivic and Geo Group, two of the nation's largest private operators of ICE jails. An interfaith coalition of dozens of religious groups in Boston said Citizens Bank has failed to adequately address its concern about financing private prisons. So the group is now withdrawing $1 million from its estimated $14 million account with the bank. The Greater Boston Interfaith Organization plans to continue pulling out $1 million at a time until the bank addresses its concerns. This is Senior Minister of Old South Church in Boston, Bishop John Edgerton, explaining the decision on MS Now.
1: We pulled $1 million out today. We transferred it to another bank because we want Citizens to stop doing this dirty business. Citizens is one of the only banks in the country that banks with and provides financing for CoreCivic and Geo Group, two of the most notorious private prison companies in this country. This year, Emmanuel Damas, who is a neighbor, a Boston resident, a 56-year-old man, he died in CoreCivic detention in Arizona from a toothache. He had a toothache. He complained about it. They didn't give him proper care. His toothache became an infection. His infection became sepsis, and he died. And these are the practices that CoreCivic is notorious for and Geo Group is notorious for. And they will not be abusing our neighbors, not with our money.
0: That's Reverend John Edgerton speaking to Rachel Maddow. A Citizens Bank spokesperson responded to Democracy Now! In a statement that said, quote, Citizens is deeply committed to the communities we serve, investing $2 billion in 2025 to help build or preserve more than 8,000 affordable housing units, contributing over 265,000 volunteer hours and partnering with nonprofits across our footprint. People have strong and often differing views on issues like immigration. It's an important public policy debate, but it's not the role of the banks to set policy. Our role is to follow the law and apply our standards consistently as we serve all of our clients, Citizens Bank said to Democracy Now! For more, we're joined by two guests here in New York. Julie Cohen is an Oscar-nominated director who's made many films, including RBG, about the Supreme Court Justice. Everybody, my name is Polly Murray. She and her husband, Paul Barrett, who is a former reporter with The Wall Street Journal and Bloomberg Businessweek, wrote an op-ed this weekend for NJ.com about their decision to close their accounts at Citizens Bank over the bank's complicity with Delaney Hall and other ICE jails. We welcome you both to Democracy Now! Thank you so much for being with us. Julie, let's start with you. Talk about what the Citizens Bank campaign is all about and about your personal decision.
2: Yeah, the campaign to protest Citizens Bank is about their complicity. They finance both Geo Group, which operates Delaney Hall and other ICE detention, and CoreCivic, which operates the Dilley Center in Texas, which you may remember is where Liam Ramos was held and many other children are still being held. And the idea is to basically use our collective economic power to speak out about those who are give it kind of aiding and abetting this system. I'm taken aback hearing the statement that Citizens Bank just gave you. I'm hearing it for the first time just now, but there was a phrase in there where he said they're committing to upholding the law. Well, some of what's going on, a lot of what's going on in these ICE detention facilities is not lawful because people are being detained there, immigrant neighbors, most of whom have not committed any crime beyond immigration violations are being held there without due process. So that's unconstitutional. So they're not upholding the law if they're helping finance these facilities.
0: And explain, we're talking about hunger and labor a hunger and a labor strike inside the jail. The labor part of it isn't talked about as much. While DHS denies this is going on, interestingly, the border czar, Tom Homan, has talked about force feeding, though he has denied that the hunger strike is happening.
2: Yeah, he's done all kinds of things. He's denied the hunger strike is happening. He's saying that they might have to force feed. Force feed people, which you obviously wouldn't have to do if there was no hunger strike. And he has also deeply inaccurately claimed that the reason this just happened, I think on Fox yesterday, he was saying the reason that the hunger strikers are striking is because they feel that they have the right to the ethnic food of their home countries. Made up out of whole cloth. The issue is their unconstitutional incarceration. They also have complained about conditions, including putrid water, not enough food, and worms in their food. Nobody's talking about wanting to get their own specialized ethnic food. That's just crap.
0: Paul Barrett, you're a former reporter with the Wall Street Journal and with Business Week. If you can talk about CoreCivic and GEO, these corporations and Citizens Bank relationship with them.
3: Sure. These are major corporations that require continued financing from banks and other financial institutions in order to operate. Over more than a dozen years, Citizens Bank has arranged for and helped provide some $2 billion in financing for GEO Group and CoreCivic. Without that money, these corporations literally could not function. In 2019, other major banks and financial institutions pulled back from precisely this type of financing, not because of what's going on in Delaney Hall. Delaney Hall wasn't open at that time. They pulled back because they could see that association with the private prison industry was hurting their brand reputation, and they said, no more. We're out of this business. Banks do care about what consumers think about their business. Citizens just decided to stay in, to keep taking the profits from this financing, and as a result, now finds itself enmeshed in this, you know, obscene policy of the Trump administration. And we're just calling for them to step back. They can just stop doing it. It's not that complicated.
0: Last year, during a quarterly earnings call for the private prison company GEO Group, the CEO, David Donahue, claimed that Delaney Hall, another ICE detention center in Michigan, Northlake, would represent potentially an additional $130 million in annual revenue and the need for over 160,000 ICE detention beds nationwide.
4: To date, the Delaney Hall and Northlake contract announcements represent in excess of $130 million of this annualized revenue potential. However, these facilities are expected to generate only partial revenue and earnings contribution in 2025 due to the timing of these facility activations. As a reminder, once a contract has been awarded, our typical facility activation period is 60 to 90 days to hire, train, and clear staff, and to get the facility ready for occupancy, followed by a gradual ramp up in utilization. As we have previously discussed, before the passage of the Laken Riley Act, the Trump administration had indicated a need to ramp up to 100,000 total ICE detention beds for increased interior enforcement operations. Based on public statements from ICE, the implementation of the Laken Riley Act could require an incremental 60,000 ICE detention beds or more. We continue to believe that an increase to between 100,000 and 160,000 total detention beds will require a range of solutions for the detention and processing of migrants in the United States.
0: That's David Donahue, CEO of GEO Group, the for-profit prison company that runs Delaney Hall. Paul Barrett.
3: Well, one of GEO Group's top former officials has just become the top official of ICE.
0: So today, actually.
3: Right, a guy named Venturella. And this indicates the tight enmeshment between the Trump administration policy, this private prison corporation, and in turn, Citizens Bank, which provides the vital financing that GEO Group needs to operate. So this is what we want to see disentangled. We want to see Citizens Bank walking away from this situation.
0: Julie, you write in your piece at NJ.com, there are multiple ways to protest the Trump anti-immigrant agenda, and not all of them require you to show up in person at an ICE detention facility. You talk about pressuring your local government to refuse to allow ICE to open one of its privately operated jails where you live. Can you describe how this has happened around the country? And also, you and Paul have been protesting outside Delaney dozens of times.
2: Yeah, I mean, we've been going to Delaney pretty much ever since it opened last spring. We were there the same week, I think just the day, maybe the day before or the day after Representative McIver was arrested there and is still facing potentially 17 years in prison, by the way, another thing that should be protested vehemently.
0: This is LaMonica McIver, the New Jersey Congress member, who said she was trying to protect the mayor who was arrested, Mayor Ross Baraka of Newark, right. And she has been indicted by Alina Hubba, actually, was the U.S. attorney at the time, right. Who's been removed because they said she was unlawfully there as right. U.S. attorney, right. President Trump's former personal attorney.
2: Yeah, it's just illegality on top of illegality, which is almost leading me to forget what I was saying, but we go there, you know, you had earlier on the show, one of the mutual aid supporters of the people detained there and their families, Sally. And really, we've just been, there are people there every single day. Paul and I had been going about once a week, you know, just for a few hours to support what they're doing and to just stand out side with signs kind of reminding the community, which on that strip of Newark is basically short-haul truckers, what's going on inside. Holding up signs saying no detention without due process, saying no concentration camps in the USA.
0: And what are the shoes?
2: Okay, yes. The mutual aid groups, one thing that they do is help make sure that visitors can get inside the facility to see their loved ones at the scheduled visiting time. The guards at Delaney come up with kind of an ever-shifting list of reasons that people can be kept out. And often a wife will be kept out because she's not wearing the right kind of shoes. She has open-toed shoes. In some cases, she's wearing Crocs. She's wearing yoga pants. The mutual aid...
0: There is a dress code
2: to
0: visit?
2: There is a dress code, but the problem is that the dress code tends to change and shift over time, so people are never quite sure, and depending on what guard is at the gate. You know, there's no waiting room inside. This isn't like a regular prison. There's like this little outdoor... Now, first there was nothing, and then there's like a few kind of stadium bleachers with a little thing over them. And so if someone goes up and says, no, you can't see your husband who was grabbed, like in one case, you know, while he was out getting diapers for your kids, you can't see your husband now because you're wearing Crocs, then there's this mutual aid tent that's right out there saying, hey, what size shoes are you? We have shoes. We have pants if you need pants. And that's what and people are then able to go into to see their loved ones.
0: And Paul Barrett, the pressuring of local governments to refuse to allow ICE to open jails in their community?
3: Right. Well, this is actually succeeding all across the country. There are many communities in multiple states, including New Jersey, where local pressure on city councilmen and mayors and so forth is actually causing the communities to put up barriers to the opening of these facilities. And people just need to keep the pressure up because there is a successful campaign to slow down this process. And I will predict that in coming months, I think we're going to see ICE backing away from opening some of these facilities altogether.
0: Well, I want to thank you both for being with us. Paul Barrett, former reporter at The Wall Street Journal and Bloomberg Businessweek, and Julie Cohen, Oscar-nominated filmmaker who made the film, including RBG. They wrote an op-ed this weekend for NJ.com about their decision to close their accounts at Citizens Bank because of the bank's complicity with Delaney Hall and other ICE detention camps or jails. And actually, Saturday is a big day of action, Julie.
2: Yes, we are taking part. We didn't start this movement, but we have joined in enthusiastically in a national day of action. Anyone who wants to check it out can go to dicitizensbank.org, and you will find right now there are more than 90 protests planned outside Citizens branches all over the Northeast Midwest. There's the map of it. If there isn't one near your Citizens, just set one up yourself. We did. We'd been going to our friends at Montclair Indivisibles, and then we decided we would do our own in Bloomfield this weekend, so you can just click on and find out where the one nearest is. Show up with your citizen sign, or someone will give you a sign. It's so easy, and it's so worth doing. And this citizen pressure really has made a difference. It stopped Avelo Airlines from flying detainees out of the country, doing deportation flights. Like, citizen action can really make a difference, and that's what we're not banking on.
0: I want to thank Julie Cohen and Paul Barrett. This is Democracy Now!, democracynow.org. I'm Amy Goodman. As Paul Barrett said, the acting director of Immigration and Customs Enforcement, he officially resigned from the agency just about a year after his appointment to oversee Trump's rapid expansion of nationwide ICE raids, immigration detention, and deportations. Yesterday was Todd Lyons' official last day heading up ICE, after he announced in April he'd be stepping down by the end of May. Lyons was never confirmed by the Senate. During his tenure, he repeatedly defended ICE's tactics, even as the agency faced mounting scrutiny over its agents' violent crackdown on protesters and dehumanizing treatment of immigrants. The man who continues to be ICE head today, who takes over from Lyons, Trump tapped David Venturella, a former ICE official, private prison executive who was the vice president at Geo Group, to replace Lyons. Senator Elizabeth Warren's demanding Venturella disclose more details about his ties to Geo Group, which, according to Public Citizen, saw its profits jump from $32 million in 2024 to more than $254 million last year, as the Trump administration expands government contracts with ICE jails nationwide. Senator Warren's letter to Venturella said in part, quote, "You worked at the Geo Group, the largest private prison contractor operating immigrant detention facilities across the U.S., for over a decade prior to joining ICE. That history and your reported use of DHS personnel and resources for personal or political favors raise serious concerns about your ability to effectively serve as ICE's leader, especially at a time when the Trump administration's mass deportation agenda is systematically violating fundamental human rights," Senator Warren wrote. For more, we're joined by Sitara Khandhari, Advocacy Director at Detention Watch Network. Tell us more about who David Venturella is and what role Geo Group has played with the expansion of these for-profit private prisons around the country holding immigrants.
5: Good morning, Amy. Thanks for having me. Yes, as you mentioned, David Venturella is an official who has basically been bopping in and out of ICE and Geo Group for decades now. He has served at ICE in the past under both the Bush and Obama administrations, spent time at Geo Group for the past year, has been an advisor, sort of a contractor with ICE, and is now going to be heading up the agency. And, you know, in his role at Geo Group, he oversaw the contracts that Geo Group was negotiating and developing with ICE over the last couple of years, Delaney Hall being one of those contracts. That's a relatively new detention facility that has opened over the last year or two. That one, along with several others that we had been keeping an eye on since the Biden administration opened over the last couple of years and have been detaining people in ICE custody now under the Trump administration. And as your guests previously mentioned, the conditions at these facilities, like the conditions at detention facilities across the country, whether they're run by Geo Group or one of the other private detention contractors or, local or federal or state government, the conditions are horrendous. And Venturella has had sort of a really direct role in how all of this has developed over the last year, 2 years specifically, but really decades.
0: I mean, it is very interesting that both Venturella and Tom Homan, the so-called border czar, who's denying that immigrant detainees are on hunger strike but then threatening to force feed them, worked for under Obama, President Obama.
5: Exactly. And this was, you know, just like we're seeing now under President Trump with this campaign of mass detention and deportation. The Obama years was the last period of mass deportations that we saw. Your viewers may remember he was dubbed the deporter in chief by many immigrant rights advocates. He oversaw a huge number of deportations during his tenure. And of course, Ventrella was at the agency during that time. And now he is supporting the current Trump administration and carrying out really a brutal mass detention and deportation campaign.
0: He was senior vice president at GEO Group, which runs Delaney Hall and many other immigrant jails. And now, starting today, is the head of ICE. If you could comment on the amount of money that GEO Group is getting, as Detention Watch has noted, earlier this year, GEO Group reported a company record of $254 million in profit last year, roughly a 700% increase from the year before.
5: Yeah, I'm going to say that again to make sure your viewers heard. A 700% increase in profits. I mean, that's really, really unheard of. And, you know, we heard throughout the election cycle how excited the private prison companies were about a potential Trump administration coming in. You know, already under the Biden administration, there had been ongoing negotiations around expansion. We had been keeping an eye on Delaney Hall, Northlake in Michigan, several other facilities that had been under negotiation for new contracts with ICE. And then, of course, with the Trump administration coming in and with this expanded detention and deportation campaign, have really made a massive, massive profit. And I think it's really critical for folks to understand really the intricate relationship that private prison companies have with ICE. It's really revolving door. And this is a classic example, as I said before, Ventrella being at ICE previously under Bush and Obama, and now, and then going back to GEO, and now back under the Trump administration. And it's really hard to see where the interests of ICE end and those of private prison companies begin. They're so intertwined that it's hard to see a separation between them.
0: Finally, the Washington Post observed a federal ethics rule generally bars government employees from working on contracts awarded to their former employers for a year. But the administration granted Ventrella a waiver from this rule. As an ICE advisor, Ventrella has advocated for the use of warehouses to detain immigrants, a practice that's drawn nationwide outrage. NBC News noted that after he retired from GEO, Ventrella was a consultant for the company advising on new and existing contracts, according to a filing with the Securities and Exchange Commission. Your final comments in this last 30 seconds, Sitara.
5: It really shows the depth of corruption with this administration, the fact that he was able to get a waiver. You know, by the way, former Attorney General Pam Bondi also was a lobbyist for private prison companies. I mean, the entanglement runs deep. And at the end of the day, the people who suffer are those who are behind bars in detention centers across the country and their loved ones. And by the way, you know, all Americans, I mean, this is all at great moral cost and billions in taxpayer dollars, as you know, right now, Congress is considering handing ICE another $38 billion, which, by the way, is the same amount of money that they propose to spend on these warehouse detention facilities.
0: Sitara Gandahari, I want to thank you for being with us, Advocacy Director at Detention Watch Network. Coming up, we go to Spokane, Washington, where three people have been convicted of conspiracy for taking part in a protest. We'll speak to one of them, Army veteran Bajan Mavawala, and reporter Aaron Glantz. Stay with us.

0: Rapture by Kasia Balaza, performed at the Brooklyn Folk Festival. This is Democracy Now!, democracynow.org. I'm Amy Goodman. We end today's show with President Trump's escalating crackdown on First Amendment rights. A federal jury last week convicted three people, including a U.S. military veteran, of felony conspiracy charges over their involvement in an anti-ICE protest in Spokane, Washington, last June. The protesters are awaiting sentencing, face up to 6 years in prison. For more, we go to Spokane, where we're joined by one of them. Bajan Mavawala is a U.S. military veteran in the war in Afghanistan. We're also joined by Aaron Glantz, fellow at the Center for Advanced Study of Behavioral Sciences at Stanford University. His recent piece for The Guardian headlined, "Federal Jury Finds Army Veteran and Two Other ICE Protesters Guilty of Conspiracy." Before we go to Bajan, I'm wondering, Aaron, if you can talk about the significance of this term conspiracy. I want to go to a clip first of an interview that you did on PBS's NewsHour. This is former acting U.S. Attorney General Richard Barker on PBS NewsHour.
1: Nobody was really hurt. None of the protesters were hurt. Fortunately, none of the law enforcement officers were hurt either.
2: He was aware that other U.S. attorneys had been ousted for refusing to comply with Trump Justice Department orders, and he worried about his ability to act ethically if he stayed on the job, so he resigned.
1: I didn't feel, in this case, that a conspiracy charge that would carry a six-year term of incarceration was true to who I was or who I wanted

0: charge here, conspiracy to impede or injure federal officers. What happened was a relatively minor demonstration at an ICE facility in Spokane, Washington. There was a Facebook post by the former president of the Spokane City Council about two Venezuelan migrants who were going to be according to him, unlawfully deported. A federal judge ended up freeing one of those migrants, saying his arrest was unconstitutional. A number of demonstrators showed up. Bajan was one of them. He went home. He was going about his life. And then a month later, the FBI showed up at his door and a number of other demonstrators and arrested them for conspiracy. The individual you just heard from, Richard Barker, was the head of the U.S. Attorney's Office in Eastern Washington State, and he declined to sign the indictment. He resigned. When I spoke with him, he talked about the fact that here you have a case where no protesters were hurt, no ICE agents were hurt, and yet a number of the demonstrators are facing 6 years in prison. At the same time, the killers of Renee Good and Alex Preddy in Minneapolis have not been prosecuted at all, and he did not feel good about that. He talked to me about being a Sunday school teacher and needing to go before his fellow church members and talk to them about right and wrong, and he didn't think he could stay in his job. And I think that that's ultimately what this case is about in some way. You're going to hear from Bajan in a second. I was really impressed with him the whole time I've been covering this case over the past year as somebody who signed up to serve his country in Afghanistan in 2021 when Afghanistan fell to the Taliban, helping individuals come to this country to avoid being killed by the Taliban, who helped the U.S. military, and then standing up for some of his fellow residents in Spokane when the Trump administration tried to unlawfully deport them, always standing up and now facing 6 years in prison.
1: So let's go to Bajan Mavawala. This is your first interview since your conviction for aiding the conspiracy, for taking part in this ICE protest. Bajan, six of the nine people originally charged took plea deals, but you, Archer and Farrell, decided to fight. Now you've been convicted. Your response and why you decided to go to trial?
2: Yeah, I definitely felt like it was important to go to trial because if I had taken a plea deal, it would have essentially been me lying and saying that, you know, I did something that I didn't do. I didn't assault anybody. I didn't destroy any property. And the protest was largely peaceful, and I felt that it was very important to put that in front of a jury. And I think it's important to note that I was convicted of aiding and abetting, which was not included in the original indictment that I was arrested for back in July of last year.
1: Talk about why you decided to engage in this protest. You're a former U.S. Army. You're a U.S. Army combat veteran. You served in Afghanistan. Why put yourself on the line here?
2: I believe very strongly in the importance for people to be able to immigrate to the United States, for asylum seekers to find safety here. And I also very strongly believe in the people's right to address their government for things that they believe is wrong. And I saw a post on Reddit that said, you know, hey, these people are being unlawfully detained. And I had time and I said, you know what, I'm going to go down and do what's right. I'm going to go and tell them, hey, I do not agree with this. I think this is wrong.
1: Huh. Inspired by your arrest, your father, who we talked to, announced his congressional run in January will appear at a forum with other candidates Tuesday night. Have you heard from the incumbent congressman, Michael Baumgartner, since your conviction?
2: I have not heard anything from him. I'm not sure if he's

0: made a statement or not.
1: And can you talk about your involvement since you were in Afghanistan and helping Afghan refugees come to this country, how you got involved with this work and how it inspired you to stand up against ICE?
0: My dad also deployed to Afghanistan around the same time that I did. And there was one of the guys that he had trained while he was there. He managed to get on one of the planes leaving as Kabul was falling, but his wife and young children were not able to. My dad asked if I could help to see if we could find a way to get them out of the country. And it just kind of snowballed from there. I mean, we ended up at one point, we had about 200 people on the list that we were trying to track, and we had to really significantly pare that down because
1: we have 10 seconds, Bajan.
0: So I thought, you know, hey, this is something that's really important to do. I wanted to help those people.
1: Bajan Mavawala, I want to thank you so much for being with us. And Aaron Glantz, fellow at the Center for Advanced Study of Behavioral Sciences at Stanford University, will link to your article in The Guardian. Federal jury finds Army veteran and two other ICE protesters guilty of conspiracy. I'm Amy Goodman.
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7: 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And the Carolina Hurricanes and the Las Vegas Golden Knights find themselves in a great position. 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I am your host, Donald Ware. I knew we were headed for a Game 7 between the Spurs and the Thunder. There was no doubt about it in my mind, and it's a matter and a function of role players play better at home. That's the bottom line. We've seen it in the last two games, and I think it will play itself out on Saturday in Oklahoma City. We're going to talk a lot more about that on the program on today. Look, the Carolina Hurricanes have put themselves in great position. Wow. That, you know, it was a again, I was in at the game in Raleigh last Thursday when the Hurricanes scored, I think, 30 seconds into the game, and then the Canadiens reeled off four straight goals, all in the first period, to blow that game wide open. But the Hurricanes bounced back, a critical game too, a must-have in overtime, big-time win. And now we're looking at a situation. And look, on the other side, the Golden Knights going to have a lot of rest. Big shots out to our affiliate, as a matter of fact, in Vegas, KCEP or Power 88.1. Like, that city has got to be excited for the Golden Knights, who won the Stanley Cup in 2023, who has only been in existence 9 or 10 years, and the Golden Knights have been a power from day one, okay? Have been competitive, more so, from day one. Made the playoffs the first year, from day one. So shots out to the Vegas Golden Knights. Look, and I'm going to talk about the Spurs and the Thunder. It's been a fantastic series. It's been a series, one in which the superstars for each team have been hot and cold. And I would say more so that Shai Gilgeous-Alexander has been cold. And I'm going to talk a little bit more about that in a little while as well. But how about the Knicks? I mean, I got to give the Knicks a lot of credit here. I didn't see coming into the series that the Knicks would, in fact, sweep the Cavaliers. I thought the Cavaliers would. The Knicks are the better team, and the Knicks were the better team coming into that series. For me, I thought the Cavs would at least be competitive, and in particular at home. And this was not. The Cavs lost this series in game one. No way in the world that you can have a 22-point lead and in the fourth quarter, I might add, with 8 minutes remaining, I might add, and not close that game out. And that's exactly what happened to the Cavaliers. Could not close the game out, and it was a trickle effect throughout the rest of the series, even at home when you thought that the Cavaliers would play better, to the point that the Cavs got absolutely blown out off their own home court in a closeout game. You know, James Harden was bad. In matter of fact, he really was bad mostly throughout the playoffs, with the exception of maybe a game here or there. The Cavs have a lot of decisions to make in the future. I believe that LeBron James will come back to Cleveland next year. I don't think he's going back to the Lakers, and I'm trying to figure out what other teams would make sense for LeBron James. It's not that LeBron wouldn't want to go back to the Lakers. I don't think the Lakers, and I think I talked about this, you know, maybe about a month ago. I don't think the Lakers want LeBron James back. Not that they don't want him back, but look, you got to move on from LeBron so that Luka can do his thing, because you're going to have a little bit, I think, of a reset if you're the Lakers for next year, and then your run with Luka is 27-28. If you bring LeBron back next year, then you've got to have, you're going to have to have a bit of a reset in 27-28 to try to make your run 28-29. No, that's too much time. Cut bait now, move on, make your run in the next couple of years. The only other team to me, and again, it depends upon the dynamics of salary caps, what LeBron is willing to take. As I stated before, he's not, look, you don't get to be a billionaire athlete by taking discounts. He's not going to take a discount. He may not get paid $50 million, but he's going to get as much money as he can from a respective team. He's already won championships, MVPs. He has nothing to prove there. But I know he wants to, I'm sure he wants to be in a situation where he has a legitimate opportunity to win a championship. The only other team in the West that would make sense would, to me, that would make sense for both sides would be Golden State. And, you know, the dynamics of the structure with Jimmy Butler's contract and how healthy he'll be next year, you know, it comes into question. And the other thing about being in the West, why be in the West when you can come to the East and have a better opportunity, right? I mean, the Knicks are very good. We'll see what happens with the Knicks if the Knicks can close this thing out. I think with the Knicks at least getting to the NBA Finals has done, the Knicks have done a lot. It has said a lot about the Knicks, but you're going to have, no matter who wins between the Spurs and the Thunder, you're going to have the Spurs and the Thunder out West. You got to figure that the Nuggets are going to be in that mix. We'll see about Houston. I mean, if you know, maybe Van Vliet comes back, Houston can make a couple of moves here and there to try to upgrade. And, you know, Kevin Durant, again, not a player at this juncture in his career that can carry a team, but still a very effective player. Okay, so, you know, I'm looking at Houston a little bit there as well. But to me, it makes sense bringing it back to LeBron in Cleveland, because you've got Donovan Mitchell. You've got two big men down low. You've got some pieces. I don't, you know, James Harden is not part of that equation. And I thought there may have even been some suggestion that both sides are open to negotiating James Harden's return. If I'm the Cavaliers, why would I want James Harden to return? He was terrible in the series. It was really a bad trade. If you go back, you basically traded. And look, even at the time of the trade, I didn't think it was the worst trade in the world, mainly because you know that James Harden at least has shown the, as bad as he's been in playoff games, right? During the course of his career, he's been good in some. I mean, go back a couple of years ago when he was with Philadelphia, he had a couple of 40-point performances, at least one, maybe I thought maybe two, for the 76ers. Now, in closeout games or in game sevens, he's been terrible. He's been absolutely terrible throughout the course of his career. I thought I saw something, maybe he's 1-7 in game sevens in his career. Like, that's terrible, right? Especially as a bona fide scorer. And by the way, it's not just from an offensive perspective. Did you see a couple of times in game four where Harden takes a shot and then stands around and looks, and meanwhile the Knicks are down the court with wide open dunks? That happened multiple times early on, I would add, in game four. He's got to go if you're a Cleveland Cavaliers fan. I can't believe you would want him back. Kenny Atkinson as the head coach, still going to be there. Like, I don't want to overreact, but, I mean, he said some things, including from an analytics standpoint, that kind of rubbed me the wrong way. He, in essence, said that analytically that the Cavaliers won games 2 and 3. Okay. What? Okay, whatever. You're dismissed in four games, right? And he's just said some things that have rubbed me the wrong way, so I don't want to overreact. I think he's a good coach that made an absolutely horrible decision in game one. Now, maybe the series would have gone 4-1. Maybe the Knicks, you know, Knicks lose game one, maybe wins the next four. But I think you can make more of an argument that Kenny Atkinson definitely should have kept his job, even if it had been that scenario opposed to losing game one because you didn't call a timeout with a 22-point lead. Okay, that's where the Cavs lost the series. I'm not going to overreact. It was a little bit surprising, but Kenny Atkinson staying, cool. Let's see what else the Cavs are able to do in terms of making a run next year, and that run to me cannot include James Harden. So we're going to talk more about the Knicks, going to talk about Jalen Brunson. I want to talk more about specifically game 6 of the Spurs Thunder, give you a preview of game 7 And Jalen Brunson, a lot of talk, especially from Knicks fans. If he wins, or if the Knicks win the NBA Finals, Brunson may be the greatest Knick of all time. And on today's show, I'm going to give you my Mount Rushmore of New York Knicks of all time. And do you think that Jalen Brunson is on my list or my Mount Rushmore of all time Knicks? That's still to come and more as Box to Row rolls on.
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7: And it's always sad anytime anybody passes, particularly when young people pass. 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
7: Still to come here on the program, if the Knicks win a championship, is Jalen Brunson the greatest Knick of all time? Plus, my Mount Rushmore of New York Knicks, and a preview of Game 7 between the Thunder and the Spurs. Let's call it what it is for the Thunder. The bottom line is SGA has not been good throughout the course of this series. And it's not that the Thunder has won games in spite of SGA. It's not that at all. SGA, he's the league MVP. He's an excellent player. I think when you look at game one specifically, the Spurs did a fantastic job on SGA. The double teams that came, it was like SGA couldn't do anything, and he turned the ball over a whole lot. But even in the three wins from the Thunder, SGA hasn't been what we've come to expect from SGA. Now, in game five, pivotal game, the Thunder won. He had some stretches. As a matter of fact, he had a stretch in the second quarter, and then the third quarter, a little bit of the third quarter, that was really spectacular. Hit a couple of threes. His mid-range game was on. We haven't seen that. And even going back to game six, his mid-range game, for whatever reason, he's not hitting shots. Now, you can look at the Spurs and the defense that the Spurs are playing, and we really can even look more specifically, if you really want to get specific about it, Stephon Castle and maybe the work that Stephon Castle has done. And by the way, Stephon Castle was really, really good in game six. Remember, Stephon Castle, he hadn't been good. What was that, game three, when he got fouled hard a couple of times and really took exception to good, hard playoff fouls. And in that game, I think he went 1-for-8. In the next two games, he didn't even show up, really. But he was good. He was 5-of-10 and did a good job on SGA from a defensive perspective. I want to give Castle credit and really, the Spurs credit as a whole in terms of the defense that they've played on SGA. I want to give them credit. But to me, as I watch these games and I watch intently, and especially because I think the Thunder were really disrespected after game one. It was all about San Antonio and Wimby. He had the 40 and 20 output and things were looking rosy and everybody was talking about, is this the end of the Thunder and all those kinds of things. And it was pure disrespect to the Thunder, who came back the next two games and won, including the first game for San Antonio at home. And that's why this series is going to be a seesaw affair. And it's going to lead to, in my opinion, the Thunder winning. And I'll talk more about why I think that as I preview and do the breakdown of the Thunder and the Spurs for Game 7 a little bit later on in the program. But SGA is not hitting shots. But not only that, because think about it. In Game 5, SGA didn't hit shots. It was 5 of 16 from the field. The thing was, the role players play better at home, so everybody else on the Thunder, including, and I'll tell you another guy who hasn't played well, Chet Holmgren hasn't played well. He's been very passive. He's gotten punked quite a few times. Actually, he's got to be more aggressive. Like, and you got to wonder, that just shows you how deep the Thunder really are. Like, generally, and last year you had a big three with Jay Will. We'll call him Jay Will since you have the starter Jay Williams, or Jalen Williams. You got two Jalen Williams. We'll call him Jay Will. You had Jay Will, obviously SGA, and then, and Jay Will was spectacular last year in the finals, right? I think he even had a 40-game output. And then also Chet Holmgren. And generally speaking, when you look at all the NBA champions that we've had over the last several years, you've had at least two, maybe the only team that didn't have like two true superstars, maybe Kobe Bryant's Lakers when they won back-to-back titles in 9 and 10. Paul Gasol was an excellent player. As a matter of fact, you don't get Pau Gasol, you have no chance if you're the Lakers of winning that championship. But they had a very good team overall, right? But, I mean, I don't know. Maybe you could say LeBron's – no, Kyrie was really, really good. Kyrie was really, really good. So, no, you got to have at least two stars. But that's been the problem with the Thunder in some respects, but then in other respects, the Thunder are very deep. That's the thing about it. Like, you don't have, you know, Chet Holmgren's not playing well per se. I mean, he had a solid game five, but it wasn't anything overwhelming. There was no Jay Will in that game, and I was surprised, quite frankly, that the Thunder brought Jay Will out for game six. I would have probably not played, and I don't know, maybe I would have played him a little bit less. They played him. Maybe I would have played him to get him ready for game seven, make sure that hamstring is okay. You need to kind of get some work on that. You don't want to have the work start in game seven. Hopefully they didn't play him too long. I hadn't seen anything from an injury report at this point standpoint that would indicate he wouldn't play. So hopefully he'll be fully available. He did come off the bench. I guess they played him a requisite amount of minutes in that game to really get him ready for game seven. I'm gonna deviate from that. I'm not gonna be on that. That's fine. I think he had enough minutes, and hopefully we'll be ready for game seven, because the Thunder is going to need him for game seven. I think SGA, you know, I keep saying, okay, SGA, especially after game four, when the Thunder lost, Spurs won that game, that SGA was going to be better in the next game. Well, from a field goal percentage standpoint, he wasn't. Actually, I think it was the same, exactly 5 of 16. It's just that everybody else was much better. SGA, right now, in this series, in the Western Conference Finals, he's shooting 38% from the field and 27% from three-point range. Okay, that's not going to get it done. But he's averaging, you know, he's shooting 97% from the free throw line, and what's been the saving grace for him is at the charity stripe. Well, the problem this time in game six, he only went to the charity stripe three times. He was 6 of 18 from the field and only went to the charity stripe three times. That's an issue. He's got to at least get to the free throw line. He had been averaging like 9 times a game. He's got to get there at least 7 times because you know he's going to knock down. I mean, look, if he's getting there 10 times, he's knocking down 9. Excellent free throw shooter. Okay. I think he's going to be better. He has been really, really good in closeout games. This isn't the first 7-game series. As a matter of fact, the Thunder had 2 7-game series last year in the Western Conference Finals against Denver and in the NBA Finals against the Pacers. So this is not like the first rodeo for SGA. I expect him to be better. For the Spurs, I mean, in Game 6, Wembanyama was really, really good. Like, when he's good, I mean, it's no secret. When he's good, and that's the difference. That's why the Spurs, to me, or the Thunder, are the better team and should be the favorite. Because when SGA hasn't been good, the Thunder has still found a way to win games. When Wemby hasn't been good, the Spurs haven't won games. That's just the bottom line. And what did Wembanyama do in Game 6? 10 of 21. From the field, he had 28 points and 10 rebounds. His rebounds are very, very important as well. We don't talk enough about that. You just take for granted a guy that's 7'4", 7'5", but he's had games where he's had 4 and 3 rebounds. Like, that ain't going to get it done. Okay? But when he's been good, and he was good in Game 6, it has boded well for the San Antonio Spurs. And again, he was good. Other guy, you know, Vassell has really been good. Like, this guy, he has been great for the Spurs throughout the course of these playoffs. Tough-nosed guy, has been really, really good. Again, Champagne really stepped up. Castle found his game again. Like, I think mentally he's checked back in. He's been checked out for the last couple of games, going back to Game 3 with, again, those 2 hard fouls against him on breakaway situations. Good hard playoff fouls from the Thunder, which he took exception to and almost got into a fight both times. Okay, he's checked back in. So that boded well for the Spurs. By the way, the Spurs shot 47% from the field and 27% from beyond the arc. For the Thunder, you're not going to be able to get it done shooting 37% from the field and making only 10 of 40 three-pointers, 25% from the field. Again, Chet Holmgren's going to really have to step up. I mean, from an efficiency standpoint, he's 4 of 8. He's got to be more aggressive. Like, I need more than 8 shots from Holmgren. And even if Alexander, let's say he, because he shot 33% from the field, even if he doesn't shoot a good percentage, he needs to take more shots. Okay, the 18 shots in game, if he's 12 of 18 from the field in game seven, that's going to be good, right? Because he's going to be efficient, and you got to figure that's at least 26 points, 24 and 2-point field goals. You figure he's going to make a couple threes a game. So that'd be 26 points. And then you got to figure he's going to get to the line at least 7 times. So that's going to be a 30-point output. And I'm going to break it down a little bit more. But he's got to be better. I'd rather see him, you know, a percentage where he's taking 30 shots and still only 33% from the field than 6 of 18. And he's going to be better in game 7. No doubt about that. Up next here on the program, is Jalen Brunson, if he wins the championship, the Knicks win the championship, the greatest Knick of all time, and my Mount Rushmore of New York Knicks.
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11: According to you live, the sexiest and most entertaining superstar live, Trick Williams, has finally arrived. Let's talk about it.
7: Let's talk about it. I got to ask about this meteoric rise. You're 31. A lot of these folks you see in WWE, as you know, they come in and get their rise order in their later years. So just kind of talk about that. You're one of the rising superstars in WWE.
11: Man, first and first, man, God is good. I refer to myself as the anointed one because that's what it is. I mean, God blessed me with the opportunity to shine every single Friday night, Monday, Saturday, PLE, Royal Rumble, Saudi Arabia. It don't matter. I mean, when you anointed for something and ordained to do something, that's just where you're supposed to be. So I'm grateful for that, and I take my job very seriously.
7: Michael B. Jordan, that MBJ is your time too, but I got to take it back. Two of my favorite shows, The Wire and Friday Night Lights, two of my favorites of all time. What comes to your mind when you think back to playing in those two TV series?
12: Where's Wallace is a big thing, man. I think Wallace was just like me. You know, it wasn't active. You know, I had a lot of big brothers on that set. A lot of, you know, influential men and women in my life that said, hey, yo, Mike, you keep this up, this could be a career. You could continue to do this. And I didn't have the confidence within myself. When you got, you know, Idris Elba, and you got, you know, J.D. Williams and Wendell Pierce and Larry Gilliard Jr. and Andre Royo, and you have all these guys, you know, Wood Harris, you know, telling me, you know, hey, you know, Mike, you got something. That was a pivotal place for me.
7: Patrick, right here. This being your fifth Super Bowl, what do you remember most about this whole process with respect to the first Super Bowl? And when I say the whole process, I mean the preparation, not only for the game, but the media and all of that, as opposed to now. How do you kind of compare that? Is it still kind of fun?
13: Yeah, it's still fun. I mean, every Super Bowl is its own experience. But I think more than anything, it's just preparing because you know the process. You know what it takes throughout the week, and it gives you more experience and more calm, where you're not worried and you just continue to work to be the best version of yourself you can be and learn from your previous Super Bowls, and hopefully you can play even better in the game when you get out there on Sunday.
7: The one and only Kathy Griffin. So you're going to touch on this, something about this 23-year-old, you fell in love with a 23-year-old?
14: Don't you judge me. Don't you dare judge me. I'm vital. I'm a vital woman and I'm sexy as hell. I can't help it. You know I'm redhead. And yeah, I had a fling with a 23-year-old. So what? It was cute and dope, and I thought he was great, and I'm glad I did it. And let me tell you something else. Don't tell me that women of a certain age don't want to get laid. Get laid as much as the next guy. And nobody's going to stop me. I stand by it. No apologies.
15: It was Stephen Curry, your progress from Davidson to now with Golden State.
16: Where I've come from in high school into a small D1 college at Davidson. And it's a great story, and I'm just having fun, you know, living my dream and riding the ride.
7: That the voice of Chase Elliott, the third youngest driver to win the NASCAR Cup Series. How special is that for you?
17: To see kind of how our team has progressed and how I've progressed since then, to have an accolade like this now, has changed a lot. I think we've gotten a lot better. I think I've gotten a lot better. I think we've become a very well-rounded race team, and we've improved in a lot of areas, which is not always easy to do.
7: Dave Roberts, manager of the LA Dodgers, to be person of color and be the manager of the Dodgers, what does that mean to you?
18: There's not many of us in baseball to do things the right way, to hopefully give other people of color opportunity. Hopefully it just paves the way. So I think that for me, I definitely look at it as responsibility, but something I'm willing to undertake.
7: Snoop Dogg is on the mic. Pay attention.
19: I appreciate the love that I get, and I appreciate the sport of hip-hop, and it's giving me back that same love in return, you know, for the amount of years that I've been doing it. I've always went into it with the same, you know, spirit of I make music for the people. I make it go for them, and I always make them a part of it. I never separated myself and tried to be a star. I've always wanted to be one of the people that you can look to as somebody that was, you know, like your uncle because of the way that I treat people, and I feel like my career is representative of that. That's why the longevity is there. That's why the love is there, and that's why I maintain the status of, you know, being relevant for so many years.
7: That is the voice of Kevin Durant.
20: Oh, yeah, well, I'm just, you know, trying to get better every single day. We've been through a lot as a team, and I enjoy playing with a great group of guys. So, you know, I'm just trying to enjoy every moment of it.
7: Kevin Hart, George is here.
21: Right now, I'm on cloud nine. This is the time where I'm in demand, so you make the best of it. You pick great projects, you get behind them, and you put them out. And the goal is to keep them coming. So that's making sure that you're in control of your destiny. And right now, I am.
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7: That's Box to Row, real, relevant radio. The New York Knicks are on a historic run. There's no question about that, having won their last 11 games, including another sweep. Absolutely swept the Cleveland Cavaliers. I got to say, the Cavs, fugazi to me. Look, you know, James Harden, been talking to you about James Harden the last couple of weeks, has just not shown up, did not show up at all for the Cavaliers. I don't think Donovan Mitchell did enough. And I realized, really, that the Cavs are not a deep team. And for those that thought, a lot of people, after the Knicks went up 3-0, a lot of people said that they thought that the Cavs would win and at least make it a little bit of a series. No, there was no doubt in my mind that the Knicks were going to win Game 4. And the Knicks won Game 4, I mean, by, 27 points. So there was no doubt in my mind that that was going to happen to the Cavs. But even aside from that, and got to give the Knicks all the credit in the world. I mean, I think, and this is the other thing, the Knicks have a deep team. I think the Knicks, I'll give the Knicks this. I think the Knicks have more of an opportunity to win the NBA Finals or to win the NBA Championship, NBA Finals, more than I ever would have given the Knicks credit for. I really believe that. I mean, we don't even talk enough about OG Anunoby and how great he is. He's been the Knicks' most consistent player. He's a two-way player. He's an all-NBA defensive guy. You can count on him to give you somewhere between 18 and 25 points a game, roughly right around 19 points. I mean, you can count on that from OG every game. He's going to play great defense. And it's a quiet 19. Like, you look up, and all of a sudden, he's got 19 points. The bench for the Knicks is absolutely is phenomenal, right? Like, when you can get Shamet and McBride to give you 27 points off the bench, I mean, that is what you're looking for if you are the Knicks. In addition to what Brunson's going to give you, Karl Anthony Towns, not as consistent as I would like for him to be, but had a good closeout game, no doubt about that. I mean, Josh Hart, you're not necessarily relying on him from a points perspective, but boy, did he go to work in Game 3. Now, not so much in Game 4, but he's going to give you the defense, he's going to give you the energy, he's going to give you the rebounds. He's going to give you the heart. He's got all of that, right? And then Mikal Bridges. Do you know that coming into Game 4, out of Mikal Bridges' last 100 shots, he had hit 69 of those shots? Absolutely unbelievable. One of the things that I want to dispel, because especially when you talk to New Yorkers, and I mean, I can understand the city, NYC is on fire. Everybody's super excited. I mean, the Knicks are doing their thing. I mean, to me, there are two teams that mean everything to NYC. The Knicks and the Yankees mean everything. You can talk to me. There are factions of people who like the Jets. There are factions of people who like the Mets. The Giants are, you know, fine, but they're not up there on the level with certainly with the Yankees or the Knicks. Not even sure why the Brooklyn Nets even exist. Why did you move from New Jersey or Newark specifically? Maybe not Newark, but New Jersey, because I think the Nets were playing around the same place in East Rutherford, where the Giants and the Jets play. I mean, I'm not even sure why the Nets moved to Brooklyn. I'm sure the Rangers, I don't know enough about the Rangers. I know the Rangers have had some success over the years and some success more recently. Don't know enough about the Rangers and their relationship with NYC. I'm sure they're, you know, obviously it's a factional thing, like I mentioned with the Jets. And of course, the Mets as well. So there's been a lot of talk about, especially when you ask New Yorkers, in terms of who is the greatest Knick of all time. But not even that. I think more specifically, if Jalen Brunson is able to lead the Knicks to the championship, does Jalen Brunson become the greatest Knick of all time? And if you talk to a lot of New York people, a lot of NYC people, they will say that that's the case. Now, I cannot look at it that way. I mean, I'm going to give, and again, you know, I think you have to, of course, New Yorkers are going to look at it differently because it had been since 1973, the last time that the Knicks had won a championship. Now, long suffering, right? It hadn't been, the Knicks haven't been suffering since 1973 because the Knicks did appear in the finals in 1994, did appear and could have taken that series, right? Did appear in the finals in 1999. I remember the Eastern Conference. You remember that big shot, you know, because Latrell Sprewell was on that team. Larry Johnson, I can't remember who it was against. Was it against the Cavs, or I can't remember who the finals team was, but Larry Johnson hit a big time 4-point play. I really liked the Knicks back then. I wasn't a Chicago Bulls fan, so I was, even though Chicago was done at that point in 99, and that's really why the Knicks made it to the NBA Finals, because the Bulls dynasty had broken up after the 1998 season. But I really enjoyed the Knicks, right? Like, I was a Knicks fan of the 90s because I just was not a fan of Michael Jordan or the Chicago Bulls. I mean, I've since looked at it differently and probably did not, and there's no probably to it, didn't appreciate Michael Jordan in the way that I should have appreciated him. But you've got to have an unbiased look at who, if Brunson, let's put it like this. What if the Knicks win the championship and Brunson isn't at his best? Does he still, or do Knicks fans still look at him, or would the Knicks fans still look at him as the greatest player, the greatest Knick to ever play? I cannot look at it this way for a couple of different reasons. Number one, do you expect me, and see, this is where the kind of society that we're in and more recency bias comes into play. You want me to believe that Jalen Brunson is better, or will be considered being better than Willis Reed, who, by the way, his entire 10 or 11 year career was with the Knicks. Of course, Willis Reed, who played at Grambling State, one of the greatest 75 players to ever play. You want me to believe that Jalen Brunson is better, or going to be considered, not better, that's not the right characterization, is considered a greater Knick than Walt Clyde Frazier, right, who didn't play his entire career with the Knicks but played his most important years with the Knicks. His latter years, I think, were with the Cavaliers. Am I supposed to believe that Jalen Brunson is greater than Patrick Ewing? Now, for me, that's not the case, but you could make the argument, right, because he would have brought the Knicks a championship, okay? For me, right now, my Mount Rushmore of New York Knicks of all time, right now, and not necessarily in this order, but sort of close, Willis Reed, and because Willis Reed not only was part of those two championship teams in 1970 and 1973, but also he's a legend. Like, he's a top 75 player of all time. But not only that, remember in the closeout game for the Knicks, and that's probably part of the problem when I say remember. Now, I wasn't born then either, but I think a lot of times you get caught up and you really don't know the history. In 1973, in the closeout game, Willis Reed was not supposed to play in that closeout game. He played. He was not supposed to play at all. Like, game time decision, forget about a game time decision. He was out. He came in, limped in, hit the first two baskets of the game. The Knicks went on to win that 1973 championship, and that was the last championship that the Knicks won. So you want me to put Brunson, even with the championship, over Willis Reed? I can't do it. But again, it's right now. I'm talking about right now, my Mount Rushmore of Knicks right now. Walt Clyde Frazier helped to lead the Knicks to two championships, 1970 and 1973, right? And also, is one of the top 75 players to ever play the game. So I'm supposed to, even if, and again, it's my Mount Rushmore right now, but even if he won a championship, I'm supposed to put him, meaning Brunson, over Walt Clyde Frazier. And again, right now, Patrick Ewing, to me, even right now, because not only are Knicks fans saying that Brunson would be the greatest Knick of all time, they are saying that he's better than these guys right now, some of these guys I'm mentioning, right? I'm supposed to believe that Jalen Brunson is greater or on the Mount Rushmore over Patrick Ewing? Now, no, Patrick Ewing didn't win a championship. There were some times when, boy, you think about, I can't remember what game it was, but the missed layup when, and a lot has been made of this, when Ewing went to the basket, finger roll right down the lane, maybe in between dunking and laying it in, did both, and it rimmed out, okay? But help at least to lead the Knicks to two NBA finals, it's hard to win a championship. Then on my Mount Rushmore, I've got John Starks on my Mount Rushmore. Again, integral part. I don't think he was a starter in 99, but still an integral part of that team. Integral part in 94 in the way in which John Starks came up. By the way, Jalen Brunson, this is only his fourth year with the Knicks. He didn't even start his career with the Knicks. That's the other problem that I have. So for me, on my Mount Rushmore, Willis Reed, Walt Clyde Frazier, Patrick Ewing, John Starks is greatest Knicks of all time. If he were to win the championship, then I still wouldn't put him for certain over Willis Reed or Walt Clyde Frazier. Your thoughts, excuse me, hit me up.

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2: And it's always sad anytime anybody passes, particularly when young people pass. In the announcement of Kyle Busch's passing, 41 years old, that was a lot of the talk that he was rowdy. I mean, that was his nickname in his early years. And I think the mellowness that a lot of people have talked about, especially once he got married and had children, of Kyle Busch, I think really shows through in this conversation. When Kyle Busch joined us right here on Box to Row in December of 2019.
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this to be a 7-game series, and we have exactly that. I got to tell you, I like the Thunder in this game for a couple of reasons. And look, the Spurs are going to come to play. There's no doubt about that. I think this is one of those games where, you know, I talked about a little bit earlier, where as Wembanyama goes, so go the Spurs. Well, and it's been true. In the three wins, he's been really, really good. In the three losses, not so much. But I think this is one of those games where Wembanyama is special, okay? He's special and really hasn't played up to, I think, how special he can be. And I think it's a couple of reasons for that. Number one, I think the physicality of and what the Spurs are presenting to him physically is daunting. Now, from a future standpoint, he's going to put some more weight on, and when he does that, watch out. He's already, what, 7'4", 7'5", so he put a little bit of weight on. Now you're not going to be able to out-physical him as much as we've seen that happen in this series. We didn't really see it happen as much in Game 6, but especially in those losses and obviously earlier on in the series, it was followed up by what Minnesota did to him. Minnesota really physicaled him as well. But I think this is going to be one of those games where he's going to be good. This is a game I think he's going to be really, really good. It's going to be a situation. Again, it's not a fact, but it's almost, and it's really, it is cliche. But while it's cliche, and while it's not a fact, it almost holds true all the time. Role players play better at home, and role players from the opposing team don't play well on the road. We've seen that in the last two games, okay, from both sides. Let's take a look. All right, let's look at OKC. McCain, 4 of 11 from the field. Jalen Williams, the non-starter, he was 2 of 6 from the field. Caruso, 3 of 7 from the field. Now, the only one that really came to play was Wallace, who was 4 of 6. And then you even had a situation, okay, where Kenrick Williams was only 2 of 8 from the field. And as a team, with SGA only shooting 6 of 18 from the field. As a matter of fact, you know, Hartenstein was 5 of 10. And Holmgren was 4 of 8. So your big guys were 9 of 18 from the field. Everybody else pretty much non-existent. Another guy that I think really needs to step up for OKC is Dort. Now, Dort is a great defender. I mean, it's one thing to be, you know, I saw a game where he was 1 of 5 from the field. I mean, it's another thing when you're 2 of 11. Like, you took 11 shots, you only made 2. And while Dort isn't an offensive juggernaut, we've seen games from him in the past, and I guess really more so last year, where he can really put the ball in the hole, especially from three-point range. He was 1 of 9, took 9 three-pointers in that game. And that was another thing that I saw from the Thunder. A lot of three-point attempts. 40 three-point attempts in the game, and you only make 10 of them. The Thunder has got to be better than that. Again, Holmgren's got to step up. I mean, Hartenstein is giving you what he's got. Like, 5 of 10 from the field. He's scoring in double figures. I mean, I really like the way Hartenstein is playing that. You know, that teardrop shot for him is really, really falling. It is falling for him more so than it's not. So you got to give him a lot of credit. But he's not necessarily an offensive player per se, but if he can give you double-figure production, which he has done in the last several games, then that's going to be helpful to the Thunder. But, you know, we'll see. Will, in fact, Jay will start? Will he start? I mean, I think he has to start as long as he's,
you know, as long as he didn't have any setbacks from game six, I think he's got to be a guy that's got to start, you know, and I don't think he had any setback in particular. So I think you're going to see him start because this is the other thing. Like this, the Thunder is accustomed now, certainly, to not playing with Jay Will. Jay Will only played in 49 regular season games. He's missed the majority of the playoffs, yet the Thunder continues to roll. So they're used to not having him. But that's because the role players and other players have stepped up. Generally, when something like that happens, look, Jay Will's one of the best two-way players in the league. We don't

favorites, no doubt about it. It was a situation last year that if, you know, you have a situation with the Pacers and the Pacers' injuries, if those things don't happen, if Halliburton doesn't get hurt, you know, we may have been talking about the Pacers as champions. And again, 7-game series in the Western Conference Finals against the Nuggets. So it's not like it's been an easy path. It's not like the Thunder's a dominant team. But the Thunder's got to be much better. The role players have to be better, are going to be better in this game. On the Spurs side, you know, you're going to need a Herculean effort, I think, from Wembanyama. Again, Spurs are on the road. I'm not counting the Spurs out. Again, I think the Thunder win, and it's not to count the Spurs out, right? Vassell's going to – it doesn't matter if Vassell's on the road or not. He's going to give you what he's got, right? But it's not like he's a high-volume shooter. He's really shooting less than 10 times a game. It's just that his percentage is up. He was 4-7 from the field in all three-pointers in the victory against in Game 6. But he's not a high-volume guy, but he's going to knock down timely shots, right? Champagne, you know, he's been okay, you know, but it's been some games that he hasn't been great. Stephon Castle gave you a good game, especially from a percentage standpoint, in Game 6. What is he going to give you in Game 7 as a second-year player in a Game 7 of the Western Conference Finals? See, that's, to me, the real separator between the Thunder and the Spurs. The Thunder has been here before. The Thunder understands Game 7 of the Western Conference Finals. The Thunder understands Game 7 of the NBA Finals. The Thunder has been here before, and I think that's the differentiator. Now, that said, Wembanyama can give you 40, then it becomes different, especially if other guys step up. De'Aaron Fox was nowhere to be found in Game 6, and in spite of that, the Spurs still blew out the Thunder anyway, in spite of De'Aaron Fox. Now, again, going to continue to say it. De'Aaron Fox has been an excellent player in this league since the time he came into the league. Let's go back 3 years ago when Mike Brown was the coach and he won Coach of the Year in that year that, you know, Sacramento was good. I mean, Fox was a top 15 player in the league. So it's not like he can't play. He certainly can play, but he didn't come to play in Game 6. That's going to be different. That's going to be a plus. But some of the other guys, you know, Johnson, the sixth man of the year, really efficient. How will he be on the road in a Game 7? That's going to be a big question mark. And I think, you know, again, for me, Wembanyama's got to give a Herculean effort in this game if the Spurs have any chance of winning. And again, the last three games, we've seen it. Role players play better at home. Role players on the road don't play well on the road. It's that simple. That could be flipped. And by the way, I might add that you may, even if that holds true in terms of the latter, where road role players don't play well on the road, Wemby gives you a Herculean effort, then the Spurs could have a chance in this basketball game. But look, it promises to be a fantastic game. Super excited about it. We thought it would be. I mean, the series has been good in the respect that we're going 7 games. But in terms of the scores, it's not, you know, Game 1 was an overtime game, but the scores, I mean, it hasn't, you know, you've got a series where it hasn't necessarily been close games per se.
You know, you're talking about a game

9-point victory by the Thunder. 15-point victory after trailing 15-0 in Game 3. The Spurs come back, get a 21-point victory. The Thunder comes back, gets a 13-point victory, and then the Spurs come back in Game 6. So it hasn't been a good series from a perspective of close games. But anytime you got a Game 7, it means everything. Look, my time is about up. I thank you for yours. 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

0: The First Friday for Folk Music Concert on Friday, June 5th, features two local artists, Brian Edwards and Zach Landers. 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
1: 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Thank you.

Why don't you sing with an English accent? Well, I guess it's too late to change it now. In the rural American town, fairground, I go around and I go around. It's a great wide gulf between intentions and what ground met me. I check my phone, make the sound like theme from failure, performed for just you, like the new road built out of black country ground. I think she's still waiting there for us, somewhere underneath what we built to keep the waters clean. It's a one-size-fits-all hardcore cyber fetish, early naughty zine. She sells matcha shots to pay for printing costs in a PR team. She's recently enlightened, and for some reason that fits.

Hi, I'm Tim, the host of a show called Not Fade Away here on WRUU. Do you like the feeling of, oh wow, I love this song and I haven't heard it in forever? Then join me on Friday afternoons from 1 to 2 p.m. I play forgotten hits and songs that were good enough to have been hits but never made it. 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Not Fade

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0: The Moss Mystique Southern Women and Newcomb Pottery exhibit opens at the Jepson Center on May 30th. This exhibition explores the work of women decorators of Newcomb Pottery, a turn of the 20th century art pottery in New Orleans, and how their depictions of the American South contributed to an emerging mystique about the region. More information can be found at www.telfair.org.
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0: Please join me every Friday here at 12 o'clock p.m. for Parenting Room 101. 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

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We are Savannah Soundings, community radio, a global soul. It's time here on Way Left the Dial, doing a post-birthday, post-Chicago rock and roll trip show for today. So we've got lots of interesting music

0: to play for the masses today. We'll talk about the show I saw in Chicago. We'll talk about some upcoming shows this week in Savannah that yours truly will be attending, and hopefully I'll get to see all of you there. So anyway, what we got for today? Steve Earle, White Stripes, Surge Overkill, Tull, Tom Petty and the Heartbreakers. Just a pretty good smorgasbord of rock and roll. So we're going to open up with the title cut from, in my less than humble opinion, the very last great Jethro Tull record, which of course is Minstrel in the Gallery. So behold, Minstrel in the Gallery.
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0: 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And today that question is, do you want to hear a local man interview mythical creatures such as Frankenstein's monster, the mummy, the Mothman, a vampire who's very old named Count Succula, and other musicians? 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We'll see you there.
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3: 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We are Savannah Soundings, community radio with Global Soul. And of course, I get a feather or something in my throat when I go to talk. But anyway, it's time here on the left of the dial. Rush doing Limelight from the 40th anniversary super deluxe edition of Moving Pictures. And of course, the tour kicks off Sunday night at the LA Forum. Man, the buzz in the Rush fanboy universe is crazy. So I'm stoked for the opening of the tour. Get a glimpse of what the set list is going to look like throughout the summer, fall, and early winter as they tour here in the United States. Just really, really excited. So one of the super fanboy sites will be doing, they'll have some people at their first shows, and they'll be posting instant data on what songs are being played and the order and stuff like that, and the vibe in the arena, which will be really, really interesting to get a sense of. I did see a thing where in L.A., they're going to set up a giant merch tent outside the Forum 4 hours before the show, which I think is a good idea. So, because we'll talk about merchandise lines here in a few minutes, maybe at the bottom of the hour, the last couple shows I went to see. So I'm hoping that will translate to Chicago as well, so we can get all of our merch ahead of time and not worry about missing one nanosecond of the show. So anyway, let's get right back into the music. Steve Earle from his most recent record, which is a live acoustic record. I have not looked to see if any of the songs were recorded here at District Live when he played acoustic here about 2 years ago. So this is Transcendental Blues.

0: Please join me every Friday here at 12 o'clock p.m. for Parenting Room 101. The show is all about real conversations for real parents. I love bringing on guests to talk about the ups and downs of raising kids in today's world, everything from emotional wellness and communication to faith, family, and personal growth. 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

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Because of you, we've been able to engage with the community at events like Juneteenth and Earth Day. 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

Soul. It's time here on Way Left the Dial. We cut Christy off too soon. I should have let that PSA for the station play, but I'll make up for that. I'll play it twice. How about that? So what are we listening to? Pete Townsend doing Slit Skirts from the remastered version of All the Best Cowboys Have Chinese Eyes. The Replacements, Bastards of Young from Tim. And then we opened up the set with a band that's no longer in existence for various reasons. I thought, like I said, it's really weird. I read a review of this record in the New York Times in 2017. And I was like, well, you know, I'll just give it a shot, you know. And I listened to it on Spotify. I went, oh, well, that's pretty interesting. So I think it's a great, great record about wrecked relationships. Tenement, I'm Your Super Glue from the Predatory Headlights record. So let's talk about it just briefly. Buckethead is playing at Victory North tomorrow. Yours truly will be in attendance. As always, I'll be the dude with the coolest rock band t-shirt on. I'm looking forward to having an interesting time. I've talked to many people who have seen Buckethead live in concert, and no one has a negative syllable to say about him. So I'm looking forward to some guitar shredding, and we'll just see how it all goes. So anyway, that's down at Victory North tomorrow night. So how about some Paul Weller?

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We are Savannah Soundings, Community Radio with Global Soul. It's time here on Way Left to Dial, about halfway through the show. The Thermal, St. Rosa and the Swallows from the Body, Blood, and the Machine record from about, man, that record's what, 15 years old by now? Something like that. Right around in there. Blue Oyster Cult, OD'd on Life Itself from Tyranny Mutation. And then Paul Weller doing Brand New Start from a best of collection called Modern Classics. So what else we got going on? Well, I went and saw Hum and a number of other bands not the 30th, but on the 23rd, in Chicago at the Aragon Ballroom, which, of course, is a very iconic music center or hall way up on the north side of Chicago. I saw my first show there in 1976. Prior to becoming a music venue rock and roll, it was a big band dance hall, I believe. It came into being in the 1930s. I'll have to look that up for sure when the Aragon came into existence. The music was called a dream pop festival. Actually, it was more shoegaze metal. All the bands were good. One, I didn't understand what the artist was trying to convey with his band's performance. But for the most part, the bands were great. I wasn't quite sure to expect from Hum, as that was their first live performance in 7 years. They have had no new music in, since 2018? Man, they were really, really good. Way more metal than I thought they would be. Just a very tight and clean and really well-received performance there at the Aragon. So a good time was had by all. I will be returning to Chicago in July to see Rush. I'm going the 22nd of July. I've got two tickets. Ryan and I are going to go to that. Like I said, I'm stoked. So as we being me and Way Left of the Dial approach that time frame, and as Rush kicks off their tour, there'll be a lot of psychobabble out of me about Rush and the tour and all that stuff. So just be forewarned or mark your calendars, however you want to do it. So speaking of Rush, this is from the 2026 remastering of the Grace Under Pressure record, which we've talked about, I believe, is the last great Rush record in the pantheon of Rush studio records. It remains my second favorite record. It is, I think it's a very dark, foreboding record, but it's just a good record. So anyway, Kid Gloves.

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3: 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We are Savannah Soundings, community radio with global soul. It's Tom here on Way Left. The White Stripes doing Hello Operator from The Still. Sugar, G Angel from the remastered edition of File Under Easy Listening, and we have talked about it many times, going to see them in Atlanta in October, the reformed Sugar. And then we opened up the set with the 2026 remastered version of Kid Gloves from Grace Under Pressure by Rush. These guys haven't had a record out in a while. I like this record. I saw them in Jacksonville on this tour. I believe this was 2017 anyway. So Dinosaur Jr. from Give a Glimpse of What You're Not.

0: Please join me every Friday here at 12 o'clock p.m. for Parenting Room 101. The show is all about real conversations for real parents. I love bringing on guests to talk about the ups and downs of raising kids in today's world, everything from emotional wellness and communication to faith, family, and personal growth. See you there.
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3: 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We are Savannah Soundings Community Radio with Global Soul. It's Tom here on way left of the dial, about three quarters of the way through a post-birthday rock and roll show. So The Who doing 515 from Quadrophenia, and the debate rages on between me and a few of my buddies on which is the quintessential Who record. Is it Who's Next or is it Quadrophenia? I believe, taken as a whole, Quadrophenia is a far superior record in the telling a story along with great songs,

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last 13 years, we've all been very fortunate to experience some very special memories on this stage, and some very magical moments. But I think I speak on behalf of everyone, both the fans and people who worked at this club, to say that some of the most powerful memories have been created just in the last year. With this band that's about to come up, has touched us in a way that we'll never forget. So when the word came that we wouldn't be having too many shows at this place, we knew we needed one artist to come back and bring that magic back one more time. And we're all very lucky because he's going to be giving it to us for many years to come. But please welcome for one more time here on this stage, Robert Randolph and the family.

0: at the wetlands. So we gotta tear it down first before they tear it down, you know what I'm saying? You're gonna help me tear the roof off? Woo!
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We are Savannah Soundings Community Radio Global Soul. And like I said, this is Something You Might Have Missed right here, Monday, 8 o'clock. This show is all about independent and underrepresented artists. 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